Well, hello there, Carburians and beyond. Hope you're enjoying Random Acts of Music. You got old DJ Buck Rooster with you here. It's 8:17. It's Random Acts of Music. If you are wondering what show you're listening to, WCOMLP-FM, that is the station, 103.5 on your FM dial. 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So much information can be found there. Most definitely, you can volunteer your time or your money to keep us going. All right, I'm going to step off my soapbox and remind you that this show, we always have a theme. It's usually a magic word. Tonight, it's a magic punctuation mark, and it is the exclamation mark. Did I say that forcefully enough? Exclamation mark. All right, because all songs have words that have an exclamation mark in the title of the song. All right? We just heard, Oh, Sweet Nothing from the Velvet Underground, Rock Aria from Electric Light Orchestra, Cosmic Candy from Captain Hammond, and we start off with a short intro, Pow, from Mad Villain. We got a Carbura-based song to start off our next set. Then we got some Birds, some Neil Young and Crazy Horse, some Magnolia Electric Company, some Sly and the Family Stone. Who knows where after that? But just know this. It's Carbura.

Yeah.

Na na na na na na.

All right, then. The late, great John Lennon. Instant karma. Yeah, I'm emphasizing the second word because tonight's theme is all song titles have an exclamation point in there. So bear with me. Before Mr. Lennon, we had Sylvester, Sly, and the Family Stone. Stand. That was the long version. A little extra at the end there to keep you going. Before that, Magnolia Electric Company. Oh, Grace, from an album called Josephine. Then we had Neil Young and Crazy Horse from an album called Americana, where they covered, well, just what they said, some Americana songs, if you will, like the earliest Americana songs, songs that were associated with the early part of our nation. Oh, Susanna was what they did. And before that, the Byrds, Turn, Turn, Turn, from a biblical verse, to everything there is a season. A parenthetical title, so that's a bonus track for Random Acts Music and Old Buck Rooster. Longtime listeners know of old DJ Buck Rooster's fondness for parenthetical titles. All right, I'm sorry to wax eloquent, but brings a tear to the eye. All right, we started off that set with Billy Sugarfix and Brian Risk. It's Carborough. A wonderful little humorous rap. It's 8:44. We are 44 minutes into the two-hour ride that you are taking with old DJ Buck Rooster and Random Acts of Music here on WCOM LP Chapel Hill in Carborough. Let me remind you that this show is underwritten by Buddy Kelly. 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BeLoudSophie.org. And Be Loud has an exclamation point after it. How about that? Serendipity, if you will. All right. You got your ears on. You got your head unsnapped, I hope. And you are letting the music flow over you. And you're just letting me take you wherever I feel necessary. And I feel it necessary to throw in some Yeah Yeah Yeahs, some David Bowie, some Cass McCombs, The Creation, The Clean. That's what you have ahead of you. Maybe you don't know those bands. Well, now you will. Yeah, New York.

You're probably thinking the name of that song is I'm Trying. No. Conduit for Sale. Still with the exclamation point. That's Pavement from their very first proper full album, Slanted and Enchanted. Before that, we had a fabulous band out of New Zealand, still alive and kicking, The Clean, Tally Ho. Before that, The Creation, Biff Bang Pow, Cass McCombs with Brighter, David Bowie, Oh You Pretty Things, The Yeah Yeah Yeahs with Yeah New York. And that's where we started, and that's where we are now. We have crept into the second hour of Random Acts of Music right here on WCOM LP Chapel Hill and Carrboro. 100 watts of wonderfulness, all volunteer, non-profit, yada yada. 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Find out the history. This is my 17th year doing this, and we've been around for just a bit over that, 18 years on the air, and still surviving, and that's pretty impressive. Check us out. Donate some money if you feel so inclined, because we do rely on your donations to keep us going. And you can volunteer your time. You can have a show yourself. You can propose that. Meet our program committee, and perhaps you'd be on the air yammering away like me. But that's it. That's enough yammering. Let's continue with the music. I hope you're enjoying. It's all about the exclamation mark tonight. All songs have some word in the title that has an exclamation mark after it. Coming up, we're going to start local. Dex Romweber duo. That would be Dex and Sarah Romweber, the late Sarah, fabulous drummer, part of so many great bands around this area, most notably Let's Active, before she joined her brother for several great albums. This one from Image 13 called Blackout.

0: a feller with a heart of gold, with the ways of a gentleman, I've been told. The kind of a feller that wouldn't even harm a flea. But if me and a certain character met, the guy that invented the cigarette, I'd murder that son of a gun in the first degree. Now, it ain't cause that I don't smoke myself, and I don't reckon they hinder your health. I've smoked them all my life, and I ain't dead yet. But nicotine slaves are all the same at a petting party or a poker game. Everything's got to stop while they have that cigarette.
1: Smoke, smoke, smoke that cigarette. Puff, puff, puff, and if you smoke yourself to death,
0: tell

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The kings and the queens, they just kept on coming around. Then I got a full and I bet it high, but my bluff didn't work on a certain guy. He just kept on a-raising and a-laying the money down. Now he'd raise me and I'd raise him. I sweated blood, I got a sink or swim. 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I said, "Ace is full, pal, how about you?" And he said, "Well, I'll tell you in just a minute or two, but right now I just gotta have a cigarette."

0: The other night, I had a date with the cutest little girl in the 48 states, a hybrid uptown fancy little date. Now, she said she loved me, and it seemed to me that things were just about like they ought to be, so hand in hand, we strolled down Lover's Lane. 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But I give her a kiss and a little squeeze, and she said, Tex, excuse me, please, but I just gotta have another cigarette.
1: Smoke, smoke, smoke that cigarette. Puff, puff, puff, and if you smoke yourself to death,
0: tell St. Peter at the Gold.

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Oh, Chicago. The Yahoos with a local flavor there, because on drums, Terry Anderson. Let's see, where did he start his career? With the Fabulous Knobs, a local legend. Then with the Woods, a local legend. And now has his own band for quite a while, Terry Anderson and the Olympic Ass-Kicking Team. And they are that, if you've ever seen them live. Also in that band, Dan Baird, formerly of the Georgia Satellites. That's him on lead vocals there. And if you are a North Carolina music aficionado, back in the day before the Woods were the Woods, they were the Woodpeckers, and Dan Baird was in the band, and then he left them to join the Georgia Satellites. How about that? Before that, we had Robin Hitchcock and the Venus Three. Well, one of those three is Peter Buck on guitar from REM, and also some background vocals from Gillian Welch and David Rawlings. Ole Tarantula is the name of that one. That's the title track of that album. Came out in 2006. Before that, Bob Dylan and the Band from 1975. Yay, Heavy and a Bottle of Bread from the Basement Tapes. Then we had Tex Williams, Smoke, Smoke, Smoke That Cigarette. Another parenthetical title. Thank you very much. Before that, Wanda Jackson, Queen of Country Rock. Hot Dog That Made Him Mad. Then we started off with Dex Rom Weber duo Blackout. That brings us up to now. It's 9:25. 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Buddy Binks wants to make you aware of the Skajaja Fund. Their mission is to provide underprivileged children in Chapel Hill and Carborough the opportunity to participate in social and educational enrichment activities, like we're talking team sports, camps, art, dance classes, school band, orchestra. 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That's S-K-J-A-J-A fund. Skajaja, like it sounds there. I had to say it with an exclamation point. 9:26. Here we go. More music. All of it has exclamation points in the title. I'm asking you currently to look sharp, please.

The Beatles. Yes, from Abbey Road. Paul McCartney pin tune and sung by Oh Darling. Before that, NRBQ from an album called Come Back Al, as in Al Anderson, the lead vocalist and guitarist on that song, Blues Keep Away From Me. Oasis from What's the Story, Morning Glory, with Hey Now. Hoodoo Gurus, a great Australian band from the 90s, saw them live with the Bangles here in Chapel Hill many a year ago. That is the title track from their second album, Mars Needs Guitars. And then before that, Big Audio Dynamite with Sudden Impact. Start off with some Joe Jackson. Title track from that album, Look Sharp, Please. 9:50, 10 more minutes of random acts of music. I appreciate you lending your ears to me. Let's round it out with a couple of tunes going in a different direction, but they still have an exclamation point. This one's for all you birthday people. This one's called Happy Birthday.

0: this is Yasser of Black Hat Biscuit, and you're listening to WCOM LP, Chapel Hill and Carrboro. It's the place to be for blues in North Carolina. Let the blues heal ya.
1: Well, I'm really happy to be playing this festival once again. I was here a couple of years ago, and I'm happy that we're all enjoying the music together. You know, we kind of locked down for a little while. This is a song that John Prine wrote back in the 1970s about something that happens with old folks, but it also happened with the pandemic too, about missing people. We had an apartment in the city. Yeah.

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0: Good evening, ladies and gentlemen, and welcome to the Coconut Grove. Tonight we present those fabulous ABC recording artists, Bobby Bland and B.B. King.
1: You ready, Bob?
2: All right.

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Well.

0: 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This is Ralph Stanley II. 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

0: caller. What's on your mind?
1: Hey,
0: Liz.
1: From Tupelo, Mississippi. And I
0: want
1: to hear me some Wendell B.
0: Mississippi
1: girl.
0: You got it. Right here on WEN.

condition. I don't see no cows, no way. Yeah, that one over there. Yeah, I see.

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Thank you very much, ladies and gentlemen. I hope you enjoyed that number there, Stone Walls and Steel Bar. That's one of the numbers we have out on record now. Well, friends, here now is a song. When Ralph gets in tune, that I think was one of the first numbers he ever learned to play. And our mama taught him this tune. She's 80 years old this September and still plays it. And he plays it the same way. It's called Little Birdie.

Thank you very much, ladies and gentlemen. Howdy. Sure is nice to see you. I hope you'll enjoy the show that we have here this evening, and I'm pretty sure you will. We almost didn't make it. We missed the bus, but we got here anyway. So, we needed the exercise. We'd like to play a little bit of an old-time tune called The Wild.

We've got a wonderful night stacked up in front of us, and here is America's most outstanding young steel guitarist, Speedy West. And Speedy's going to start us with a little thing called the Texas Playboy Rag. Speedy, if you're ready, let's go, y'all. Hit this.

0: Thank you very much. Wonderful of you. Speedy West out front with the Texas Playboy Rag, the little Bud Sievert, Billy Hill, Benny Garcia, all of them pitching in there to do their very best to give you a nice little tune. And speaking of a nice tune, here's a great big boy, Mr. Hank Caldwell. Hank, come over here front and center and say howdy to the neighbors out along the hook work, will you?
1: You mean we're on the wind?
0: Oh, we're just splattering all over the nation this evening.
2: What do you know?
0: What do you know? What's he going to sing for us, hey?
1: Throw a saddle on this star, huh?
0: That's a mighty fine tune. Hank Caldwell composition, Throw a Saddle on a Star. If you're ready, my boy, here we go.

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Throw a saddle on a star. That is gooder than sopping a plate of good old country gravy. Well, here's something that ain't country, but I granny's folks like it. It's real fine. Well, we'll have to call this violin playing by our own little Billy Hill. Billy's going to do a very nice arrangement of a beautiful little thing called Jealousy. Billy, you're up here, my boy. You ready? Yeah, he is, y'all.

Robert Jellicent. Billy, that was wonderful. Thank you very much. Jealousy and Bud Seaver come in for a little on the accordion, and Miss Joella Wright was playing the piano for you. Tell you what we're going to do now. We're going to gang up here and just have a great big batch of fun on a little old thing called South. I think I'm supposed to count the union off on this one. I don't know whether they'll follow me or not, but I'm going to take a chance at it anyhow. If you're ready, boys, let's go. One, two.

Well, even though we'd like to stay longer, we must get on with our other chores. But we'll be back with more of the best country and western music from all over our great land the next time we say, come along now to Melody Roundup. Be with us then. This is Red Harper saying, keep smiling, keep listening, and may the good Lord be with you throughout the day. This is the United States Armed Forces Radio Service, the voice of information and education.

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2: Thanks, Billy. This is Grateful Dave's High Lonesome. I'm Grateful Dave, and we got the beautiful Jessa Rhodes in the studio here with me.
3: So glad to be here in gorgeous, rainy Carrboro tonight. Glad to have all our friends listening in and listeners of WCOM.
2: It's not working. So we'll try this one.
3: It's going to be... We're still the days between, talking a lot about Jerry Garcia's legacy, talking about all the great music that has come out of, gosh, these 60 years, right?
2: I know, huh?
3: All the spinoffs.
2: It's a lifetime, yeah.
3: It's really wonderful to be part of this culture.
2: Yeah, from everything from the JGB and Bobby and the Midnights to,
3: Molly Tuttle's,
2: and Steve Kimmick and Jazzy's Dad and all kinds of people.
3: Jim Lauderdale, yes.
2: Yeah, Jim Lauderdale.
3: The roots are deep and wide, so glad y'all could be here as we continue that path tonight. What's next?
2: So this is, we're looking at a little bit of Jazzy's Dead playing in the background here. They're going to be in town Thursday night at the Lincoln Theater.
3: That's right.
2: And Steve Kimmick is playing guitar in that band these days. Quite excited. I got a nice treat here. We're going to try to get him on the phone here in just a few minutes. And if the technology gods are smiling on me now, then that's going to happen.
3: That would be great.
2: If they're still frowning, then maybe not. But,
3: And you interviewed him a year ago.
2: It was a couple of years ago, actually.
3: Was it? So, oh, my gosh. Yeah, that was a good time.
2: Yeah, it was a great time. I really enjoyed that conversation. Looking forward to catching up and seeing what he's up to now.
3: Yeah.

0: folks. I think the technology gods are smiling on me here. I think if I'll put this up. And Steve, are you there?
1: Dave, I'm here.
0: Awesome.
2: Can you turn his voice up?
1: Nice.
0: Great.
3: Hey, Steve, this is Jenny. I helped Dave out with this show, and I'm really glad that you could join us today. So we're super excited about this.
0: Yeah, thanks for making some time here. I know it's been a bit chaotic and had some technology challenges on my end.
3: And hurricanes are coming.
0: Yeah. And the hurricanes. And
1: yeah, that's what I understand. It's just, I mean, like 10 minutes ago, it just started pouring, and it's just like a solid wall of water out there.
0: Yeah, yeah. Yeah, well, we started that kind of last night, so yeah, I think it's going to be worse. The worst part is tomorrow, but hopefully we'll all be safe, and hopefully you're not having to travel through the storm here.
1: Oh. Coming to you tomorrow morning.
0: Tomorrow, okay.
3: That's right.
0: That's right. You have a show Thursday.
1: Yeah, yeah, yeah. I'm getting in a van at 9 a.m. to start driving. You know?
0: Oh, okay. Yikes. Well,
3: you're going to drive through the hurricane.
0: We'll be praying for you. Yeah.
3: Welcome to the sunny south.
1: Really fun.
0: Yeah.
1: It's going to be
0: the sweet sunny south. Welcome. So yeah, it's been a couple of years, I think, since you were on the show. Last time we talked, you were hinting about some things that became some of the stuff you've been doing with Oteil and some of the other people that. Like from the past. So, let's start there. I know we saw you. I missed the show when you were here at the Cat's Cradle a couple years ago.
3: I did not. I saw you at the Cradle.
0: All my friends went, but I had to travel, so I wasn't there. Killed me. But we did see. I saw you up in Virginia, in Richmond. Was that last year?
3: Yeah, with Oteil.
0: Yeah, that was a great show until the rain came.
3: Yeah,
1: I remember that one. Yeah.
3: Yeah, it was awesome show, and so glad to see you with Melvin Seals and Dwayne Betts and Oteil, of course.
1: Yep.
3: So we were going to ask you about recording that album with Oteil. Did you actually get to go to Iceland?
1: Oh, my God, yes. It was one of the most incredible experiences of my entire life.
0: Well, I can imagine.
1: It was like going to another planet or something. It was,
0: Yeah, I bet it was very otherworldly, huh?
1: Yeah, yeah. I.
0: And how was the energy?
1: It just made you think that you were going to see a dragon or something, or a UFO was going to come out of the water. It was like that the entire time.
0: Wow.
1: It was just like, yeah, I've been all over. I thought I'd been all over the world.
0: I mean, now you have.
1: But that was really, yeah, that was amazing.
3: Right.
1: You should go.
3: I'd love to go with Oteil. That would be fun.
0: Yeah, it'd be a bit of a rough drive, I think. Although you may have a similar drive tomorrow.
3: Yeah. We saw some of the footage or stories that were told about the recording. It seemed like a very powerful experience for all of you. And so, yeah, we wanted to ask about that. And we have really enjoyed the album. And the next thing we wanted to ask you about is, yeah, you're coming to town on Thursday.
0: With Jazz Is Dead. What's that like? You've got a whole new set there, huh?
1: What's the right way to put it? It's one of those bands that seems to have infinitely many degrees of freedom. In its movement, there's very little rigid or formulaic about it.
0: That's awesome. That's very much kind of,
1: yeah. I mean, I genuinely don't know where we're going most of the time. You know what I mean?
0: It's like that's got to be a lot of fun.
1: Alfonso Johnson. If you're not familiar with Alfonso, is just the absolute master musician, like one of the very best, one of the very best our planet has ever, allowed us to have, I guess. He's amazing. And so you never know from moment to moment what direction the thing might take, because he could literally take it anywhere, dragging the whole band with him, or leading the way, or just,
0: or nudging you to in front of
1: it. But, in a lot of ways, everybody in the band, you know, can take that role, which is fun. But yeah, Alfonso is special.
3: Oh, I can't wait to see this on Thursday. It's going to be great.
0: Yeah, we're excited. Yeah, we're gonna be there.
3: That reminds me of when I saw you guys perform at the Cradle last year, and it was your band, and your son was the drummer, if I recall correctly.
1: Sure.
3: I had that same sense of what you're talking about. There was like this fluid emotion that I could kind of feel from the stage between the musicians and what was happening. It was like symphonic almost. It was so powerful. So I have to say, I've never seen Jazz is Dead before, but I've heard Dave talk about it for years. So this will be my first Jazz is Dead show, so I'm super excited.
0: Yeah, mine too. So.
1: You know, they're all different, so keep coming. You have to keep coming back.
0: Exactly.
3: To get your
1: head around it, you got to keep coming back.
0: Yeah, kind of like the Dead shows used to be, right? You know, and still are to a degree. Yeah. How is it playing with Dwayne Betts? Kind of a generational gap.
1: Oh God. Well.
0: We like him. I mean,
1: there's 9 answers to that question.
0: Well, it's true.
1: Playing with Dwayne is great because he knows how to play. I mean, he really knows how to play. What for me was the majority of my formative listening. I mean, I was like such an Allman Brothers fan.
0: Okay.
1: Growing up.
3: Yeah.
1: That was all we did. We skipped school and drove around out in the 2-lane roads out in the sticks and smoked pot and listened to Allman Brothers to Fillmore.
3: We might have done that too.
0: First concert I ever stood in line all night for tickets for was the Allman Brothers.
1: Yeah, that's all we, you know, that's all we did. You know, drove around and got high and listened to Allman Brothers. Anyway, I love that music so much, and he has, you know, just such an intimate connection to it. He's a fabulous player, you know, just on his, you know, on his own.
0: Mm-hmm.
1: But, you know, he's such a chip off the old block. I'm such a huge Dickie Betts fan my whole life, you know.
0: Yeah, yeah.
3: Did you get to meet Dickie Betts?
1: Did I got to see the original. I was lucky enough to see the original band with everybody alive still in it, and that was, you know, that was also formative. I got to hang out with him a little bit after that, you know, in a couple of festivals along the way. We weren't friends or anything like that, but we, you know, acquainted. Oh, you're that guy.
3: Yeah.
1: that guy. But I'm a huge Dickie Betts fan, and as much it's not like he's unrecognized or something like that, but I'd put, you know, any one of his instrumental bits, you know, Memory of Elizabeth Reed Jessica, or something like that. I'd put that up against most guitar players' entire catalog, and it would still come out heavy on the Dickie Betts side.
3: Yeah.
1: Mm-hmm. You know, it was just so, like, so good, you know? I mean, that was like a number one band, and he was writing instrumentals for a number one, you know, like for like a top, you know, touring band, and they were number one songs too.
0: Yeah.
1: You know, it's like just amazing. It's amazing. Yeah.
0: What a world to grow up in, huh?
1: That's like Rolling Stones level command of the craft. You know?
3: Yeah.
1: Yeah.
0: Can you imagine being Keith Richards' son?
3: I don't know if he is.
0: Sorry, I'm digressing.
1: No. I don't even want to think about that.
0: Yeah, I know, right?
3: Yeah.
0: But he's, let's not.
3: But yeah, the family traits, and well, you know, your son is a musician and traveling with you, right?
0: He's in a similar environment to.
1: Not jazz dead.
3: Oh, right. He's not. Okay.
1: No, but we, you know, we're doing the O'Teal thing right now. I'm not doing my own band right now.
3: Okay. Right. Just Jazz is Dead.
1: I'm doing O'Teal. I'm doing Jazz is Dead. I'm doing some, you know, What am I doing? I'm doing some miscellaneous, a couple of zero gigs coming up. That'll be
0: really
1: fun, because I like that band.
0: Nice.
1: Back from way back in the day. And I'm going over to Portugal with the Everyone Orchestra crew, with Matt Butler and so forth. And that'll be fun. But for the time being...
0: Only two bands for the moment, huh?
1: Well, not my band for the moment.
0: Yeah. Okay,
1: that's all it is, because it's just it's too much work. We do everything in house, you know, and so much of the responsibility falls to my lovely wife. And you know, we're busy with other stuff. You know, there's gardens and kids, and you know, and art and other art to do. You know, so we're doing that for a minute, and we will continue to do that until we're fed up to here with doing other people's stuff, and then we'll go back out and do our own thing until we're fed up to here with doing our own thing.
0: Very good.
1: You know what I mean? Take a break from that. Yeah, it's different. It's not like a big organization here. It's just.
3: I love that.
1: A couple of folks.
0: Right.
3: Family
0: for you. I'm sure it can be very busy at times. Yeah, there's a lot of things going on just to make something like that keep moving. But, we were kind of wondering how it felt, you know, to continuing to perform, you know, Jerry's music and stuff, you know. And I guess that's a nice break from your own, too, right, in a way. So, yeah, I mean, with jazz, you're playing a lot of dead tunes, right? So.
1: Yeah, predominantly. You know, I mean, on any night, it might all be Grateful Dead material.
0: Mm-hmm.
1: You know, occasionally we'll you know, throw some other quote in there from you know, Miles Davis or something, John McLaughlin. But, you know, there might be some other stuff in there occasionally. But,
3: that sounds great.
1: I don't ever really get tired of. You know, trying to, you know, I don't get tired of doing my best to interpret, you know, Jerry's music specifically, you know, in any number of ensembles or forms, you know, however many pieces the band is or whatever. I just thought Garcia was like a really clear melody writer. You know, I mean, he wrote great songs and you know, obviously the collaboration with Leonard with the lyrics and so forth, but everything Jerry wrote is so singable that it's also playable, and it makes sense to play it, you know. It makes sense to play it, not sing it, and you're still right in the tune. And you know, and there's other stuff in the catalog that to me is less singable, you know.
3: Uh-huh.
1: So, you know, some Jerry was so straight ahead, I think that you know, Bob would, you know, push it on the, like, you know, the vocalese kind of thing. It's like, I'm the vocalist. And so he would be, you know, he did more stuff vocally that for me is, you know, less adaptable to, you know, just to like straight melody playing, you know, or Jerry's like, it's like folk songs or something like that. It's all singable.
0: Yeah.
1: I can't sing all of what we're sings. You know what I mean? I can't do it. It's too mysterious.
0: There are a lot of the songs are that way for sure. Songs like
1: Two. I mean, that's what makes them what makes them cool, but it makes them difficult too.
0: Right,
1: you know?
0: Right. Yeah, it's a different perspective for somebody that's not a musician.
1: Yeah. So you know what I'm saying? Yeah. So when you're talking about what about playing this material, and it's like there's aspects to it specifically in Jerry's writing that I will always love to interpret. And I played with Weir for years and years and years. I played with him since I was 20 something, you know, on and off. And, you know, the half his stuff is still like a mystery to me. Like, what's going on here?
3: That's so you know? Amazing, right? I mean, how many.
1: Yeah, he's really in a different place with his shit, you know.
3: Yeah.
1: Go ahead.
0: No, I was just agreeing with you there. Yeah, he's very different than Jerry for sure. You know.
3: Well, it's why everybody still loves everything that's Grateful Dead related is because it continues to unfold, right?
0: Yeah, we still love the music and love going. You know, we went out to the Sphere a few weeks ago, right, and had a good time with that. And, I don't know if you've seen the Sphere yet. Have you been out there?
1: I have not.
0: Okay.
1: I kind of get the concept. But I haven't actually been inside it yet, which is probably scare me to death.
0: I'm sure it's got to be difficult for a musician to be in, because I just read a couple of the interviews that I think Bobby did, and talking about the delay between, you know, the tuning they set to get the visuals right for the audience, and it's totally screwed up for the musicians on stage. So you have to kind of ignore everything to be able to stay in time. I can't imagine trying to do that. It's got to be a difficult...
1: Wow.
0: Yeah.
1: Yeah. Well, no, I've played in some domes.
3: Yeah.
1: There's a big projector in a dome in Los Angeles. What's that called? Anyway, I played there a couple of times, and it's interesting because, you know, you're kind of up against one wall of the thing, and the sound sort of wraps around. So it's, you know, it's I appreciate to you know, on a smaller level, I know the difficulty acoustically with dealing with something like that.
0: Yeah, I was really interested in the acoustics they have there. I don't know how they did what they did, but the sound was really good in there, you know. And you couldn't see any visible speakers anywhere, you know, except just the amps behind the band.
1: Oh, did you know?
0: Yeah. You know what it's
1: they run everything. They're like fighter planes, man. They run everything with computers.
0: That's right. That's right. There's like 160,000 speakers in there. It's computer drives it all. 160 computers.
1: Well, Weir's got the thing in his studio. What's it called? It's the Myers Constellation System. Right, so the whole ceiling is just festooned with little speakers and microphones everywhere, and there's the iPad right there in the music stand, and you go ahead and, you know, dial up whatever you want, Royal Albert Hall or something like that, and you walk across the floor and you hear the sound as if you're in this great big hall, and you can put the band into any acoustic space, you know, you could crunch it down into, put the whole band in a little tile bathroom, you know, or just have it just like infinite space in any direction kind of thing. But
0: they're basically doing that at the Sphere too. Yeah, you know, because in one moment,
1: very intimate.
0: The next minute, you got sound. You know, drums are bouncing all around this big sphere. You know, it's just it's really interesting. But a different way to play music, I think, than. But the Dead were always a bit, you know, into the technology. I think they kind of pushed the envelope there, and I don't know who was driving that bus, but
3: right,
0: you know.
3: So let's get back to jazz.
1: Back when it was really pushy.
3: Yeah.
1: The entire creative and intellectual commons in the Bay Area around the time kind of pushed it, but you have to think, you know, singularly, you know, Bear was responsible for a lot of it.
0: Right.
1: You know, so,
0: right.
1: Yeah.
3: It does. The Sphere does seem like an extension of what has started from the beginning. It's pretty fascinating. And I was against going to the Sphere in the beginning, but I'm really glad I did. But it's just an extension to me of the trajectory they've been going on. So,
0: but yeah, Bear was impressive for a lot of reasons, not only his chemistry. But I've really enjoyed some of the music they've put out, the recordings that he'd made, like Johnny Cash and some of the other ones are just really, really good recordings.
3: I guess it's about time to close up. But, Steve, I wanted to know, so you're coming to Raleigh on Thursday, and do you have a show tomorrow night in between?
1: No, tomorrow's travel day for me.
3: Got it. And
1: so
3: then where do you go after Raleigh?
1: I'm going to get up early and drive down. And if I wasn't talking to you on the phone, I wouldn't know I was going to Raleigh. I get up and I get in the car and I go, where are we going?
0: Where are we going?
1: When do we get there?
0: Sounds
1: you know, and then I either know or I don't know.
3: Right.
1: I don't know where I'm going.
3: Yep.
1: You know what I mean?
3: Somebody's in the driver's seat and they point you in the right direction.
1: Thank God it's not me.
3: Yeah, it's got to be life on the road.
0: Yeah, for sure. Well, wish you all the best with that. You know, I'm.

0: Then, and then when I finally get on stage, I'm just happy to be there wherever I am. So, you know, to play some music. So, well, I'll be happy to play for you.
1: Yeah, we'll be happy to have you here.
0: Yeah, the show.
1: Yeah.
0: Okay, good.
1: Yeah, well, we'll be thinking about you on the road tomorrow and keeping our fingers crossed for you. Hopefully the weather will cooperate and allow you to get down here.
0: We'll be fine. We'll just go slow.
2: Yep.
0: It's gonna be, I suspect it'll be a mess.
1: I'm sure it will.
2: Galoshes.
1: Yeah. Well, thanks so much for making time for us, Steve. This has been really great. I appreciate it very much. And we'll look forward to seeing you Thursday.
0: Right.
2: Thanks, Steve. Appreciate
0: thanks,
2: it.
1: Bye-bye.
0: Okay. See you soon. Bye-bye.
2: Bye-bye.
1: All right, you are listening to WCOM LP, Chapel Hill, and Carrboro. That was Steve Kimmick. He's touring, being Raleigh Thursday with Jazz Is Dead. Now back to our regularly scheduled Days Between. This one is, if I can get it here.
3: We're changing our name to the Sunstroke Serenaders. Hey, turn up my voice in the monitors. God love you.
4: Say what? Not so good. Well, yeah, I can work with it. What?
3: Yeah.

So we are in the days between, as we mentioned earlier, early August here. This one was recorded at Winterland, 1975, December 19th, first incarnation.

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0: Bill Brigazia and Chip Eitzel please go to the tower to meet Keith? Albert and Alan come to the Red Cross truck. Jay Sunday, Earthman, lost his Austrian billfold. Please leave it at, this is it, look it up. I'll finish reading it. 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
1: Money.

0: interrupt the Jerry tune. But we're so deep into the catalog here that none of these songs are under 20 minutes. So I don't have much of a choice. We've got a couple of things we want to get out to you folks here. So
1: awesome. So I just wanted to let y'all know about Peel. If you haven't been to Peel, it is one cool gift shop gallery right across the street from 401 Main. It's one of the places I really like to go in town for, like, if you're looking for something a little unusual, that's where I go. Anywho, turns out that they had a fund increase on their rent and kind of got short-sighted by this, so they had a fundraiser on August 2nd, so that was just a few days ago, but they are trying to raise funds for their increased rent, and so the fundraiser is going to be on coming up on there. Looks like they're having another one on Friday night, August 9th, from 6 to 9 p.m. That's going to be part of the Carver Chapel Hill Second Friday Art Walk, so if you can come to that. There's going to be limited edition screen prints that you can get and refreshments. We love some refreshments, don't we, y'all? Anyway, if you're out and about, want to do something fun, check out the art walk and maybe support Peel. Go see them, maybe help them with some fundraising because I'd like for them to stay in business. What's next, Dave, honey? Thank you.

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0: Hello and welcome to Background Briefing, available 24/7 at backgroundbriefing.org. I'm Ian Masters, and today we'll examine a number of stories and issues in the news. We'll begin with Trump threatening to bomb Iran tonight, then reversing himself, suddenly claiming, quote, the highest level of Iranian leadership has approved something that the U.S., Israel, Saudi Arabia, UAE, Qatar, Turkey, Pakistan, Bahrain, Kuwait, Jordan, and Egypt have also approved. Joining us to analyze the real situation, both present and future, regardless of Trump's desperate promises and delusional spin, is Robert Pape, a professor of political science and the director of the Chicago Project on Security and Terrorism at the University of Chicago, specializing in political violence and international security affairs. He's the author of Dying to Win, The Strategic Logic of Suicide Terrorism, and Bombing to Win, Air Power and Coercion in War. He blogs at The Escalation Trap on Substack, where his latest articles are The New Phase, Iran is no longer fighting for survival, it is fighting for dominance, and Day 100, Why Iran's Strategy is Expanding and the Ceasefire is Breaking Down. Then, after a revolt in Congress over Trump's nomination of Pulte to be the Director of National Intelligence, with a refusal to renew Section 702 of FISA to spy on Americans, Trump ditched Pulte today and announced he's replacing him with the more acceptable Manhattan U.S. Attorney Jay Clayton. Joining us is Elizabeth Goitein, the co-director of the Liberty and National Security Program at the Brennan Center for Justice and a nationally recognized expert on presidential emergency powers, government surveillance, and government secrecy. Previously, she was counsel to Senator Feingold, the chairman of the Constitutional Subcommittee of the Senate Judiciary Committee, and she's the author of The New Era of Secret Law, and has an article at the Brennan Center we will discuss. Section 702 of the Foreign Intelligence Surveillance Act explained, for too long, this law has allowed the government to evade privacy protections and spy on Americans. Reform is overdue. Then finally, we'll speak with Moira Donegan, writer in residence at the Clayman Institute for Gender Research at Stanford University. Her work has appeared in the London Review of Books, Book Forum, and the Paris Review, and she's a co-host of the podcast In Bed with the Right and a columnist at The Guardian, where her latest article we will discuss is Trump's Claims About California Vote Rigging Are a Grim Preview of November. And before we begin, with Trump having bombed seven countries and started a war against Iran, while at home his ICE thugs terrorize and break up families, murdering American citizens in the process, the need to rid the country of the deeply unpopular Trump kakistocracy and his clown car cabinet could not be more urgent. But these crooks and criminals would do anything to stay in power as their billionaire buddies buy up the mainstream media and the mob boss intimidates Republican politicians. Only people power can beat money power, and we need all hands on deck as we continue to do our part delivering a daily public service, providing the facts and evidence to inform the majority of what they are up against and how to win back our country, our decency, and the respect of the community of nations. You can help save America's 250-year-old democracy by making a tax-deductible donation at backgroundbriefing.org/donate or at publictruthmedia.org. And thank you. And joining us now, Robert Pape. He's the author of Dying to Win, The Strategic Logic of Suicide Terrorism, and Bombing to Win, Air Power and Coercion in War. He blogs at The Escalation Trap on Substack, where his latest articles are The New Phase, Iran is No Longer Fighting for Survival, It is Fighting for Dominance, and Day 100, Why Iran's Strategy is Expanding and the Ceasefire is Breaking Down. Welcome to Background Briefing, Robert Pape.
1: Thanks for having me, Ian.
0: Well, thanks for joining us. And again, we've been whipsawed by Donald Trump, who promised a bombing campaign tonight and even capturing Hog Island, which is where 90% of Iran's oil is exported from. But now he's just today changed his mind and basically reversed himself, saying that, quote, based on the fact that discussions with the Islamic Republic of Iran have been brought to the highest level of Iranian leadership and approved, I have, as President of the United States of America, canceled the scheduled strikes and bombing against Iran this evening. Discussions and final points have been, in both concept and great detail, approved by all parties involved, including the United States, Israel, Saudi Arabia, UAE, Qatar, Turkey, Pakistan, Bahrain, Kuwait, Jordan, Egypt, and others. Now, I don't know whether all of those countries have ever agreed on anything, so I'm beginning to wonder what this is all about. It seems to be about a leader who's floundering and doesn't know how to get out of the trap that he set for himself. How do you see
1: that? Yeah, that's for sure. And he is stuck in the escalation trap and he can't get out. And the floundering that you're seeing reflects that. I can certainly understand people listening. We're used to our president, the words meaning something. What you're seeing more and more are the words just don't mean much. Now, his behavior means something. So it's not true that his behavior is different, is not different. He's been very aggressive in recent days. And I also want to point out that in the past, he has used his posts as a subterfuge to essentially get the enemy to stand down or to lower their alert level. So what's really coming in the next 12 hours, 24 hours with Trump, you really don't know from his words. And that's been true during this entire war, but that's been true before this war.
0: Well, but what you're writing about, and I've heard this from other analysts, Robert, is that if indeed this war can ever end, and that's a big if, the day after is when things really go south, which means that Iran will have won and there'll be a complete strategic realignment in the Gulf. Already the U.S. partners in the Gulf are furious that they've spent all this money on weapons and American protection, and it's not doing them any good. Qatar just sent a delegation to Tehran today, a high-level delegation. There have been reports from intelligence sources that Qatar and Oman are paying off the Iranians not to bomb them, whereas Kuwait and Bahrain haven't paid, and they're getting bombed. So you've also got the two heads of the UAE, the brothers, MBZ and his brother, apparently at loggerheads over whether they should, you know, stick with America or make a deal with Iran. So how do you see the post-war situation in terms of strategic realignment, assuming the war ends?
1: Well, I don't think the post-war situation is coming anytime soon, Ian. I know everybody wants it to, and every time Trump says he's not going to bomb, the war's over. That has not been true for this now 104th day of the war. That's just not what's coming, Ian. And precisely because of what that post-war situation would mean. So as you just laid out, the post-war situation, were it to end now, would be a gigantic, colossal strategic defeat for President Trump. And he really is not able to withstand that. He's heading into the midterms. These midterms for Trump are really crucial, not just for what happens in November, but what happens in the next 2 years of his presidency. You see, if he loses the midterms and then the Democrats take the House, and the Senate, then there's a good chance Republicans are going to throw him under the bus as they're looking to 2028. I mean, what exactly are they keeping a loser around for? He'll have lost the Iran war in a catastrophic way. He will then have lost the position, the strategic position, by the way, for the Republicans in the next 2 years. So what exactly is the reason why the Republicans are keeping him around? The people who'd want to keep him around are the Democrats because he's such a loser. So this is enormous stakes for President Trump. And so the picture you just painted are precisely why in the last few weeks, we haven't been than seeing an end game. It doesn't matter how much President Trump tells us negotiations are about to. This just has no meaning. I think the latest count is he's on his 40th time since March 29th. That is in the last 75 days. He's at his 40th time when negotiations are just on the cusp. We just need one or two more days. Well, that's just not realistic in the first place, and his rhetoric doesn't make it realistic. What you're really seeing, Ian, is we've gone through the opening of a game. We're now in the middle game, not in the end game. And people can't will it into the end game. They can will the price of oil down for a while until the inventories run dry, which they are going to do. So we can keep pretending that those inventories are not running dry. But they're going to run dry the third, fourth week of July. And just last night, I spent 4 hours with the world's top experts in oil inventories walking me through the details of that. And it doesn't matter how much talk there is. You can talk down the price. You can't talk up supply. So we will run out of key supply here at the end of June. Why? That's just a fact. And so this is not suddenly changing. And so what you're really seeing, Ian, is in the last two, three weeks, Iran has moved from survival to ambition. It has spread its wings. It's widening its ambition. It's no longer just, how do I hold on to a regime? It's the regime is not collapsing. It is stiffening. And it's no longer even, how do they hold on to Hormuz? They can tighten it. They can loosen it. But what they're doing in the last 3 weeks is they're widening their ambition to include Hezbollah, to include the Red Sea. Now, people say, well, what do you mean, widening it? Hezbollah has been a proxy for Iran for decades. Well, the fact is, since 1982, Iran has supported Hezbollah. That's a long time in world history. However, it's the first time last week that Iran attacked Israel, the homeland of Israel, to defend Hezbollah. You see, normally in these 45 years, Hezbollah has been the pawn to help out Iran, not the other way around. And Iran has their leaders, their IRGC leaders, other leaders have gone public about their ambition. They're building a security belt from the Mediterranean to the Red Sea to the Gulf. That is their new ambition, not negotiations here. And it doesn't matter how often President Trump says so or not. And also, you're seeing that Trump's just his words just don't really mean that much anymore. Actions are different.
0: So if Iran, as you say in your article, Robert, if Iran is no longer fighting for survival, it's fighting for dominance. And you've just laid out how that is happening before our eyes. And I might add that the Yale historian Timothy Snyder has just written a piece titled Superpower Suicide. It does feel as though the United States is just absolutely bleeding its power, dissipating its power as we speak in an absolute flaying around because of an act of geopolitical stupidity. But I wanted to get a sense from you about whether in the short run Trump will simply just sell out and make any deal because of the price of gas and how it's hurting Republicans ahead of the midterms, or two, at the end of the day, will the country wake up to the catastrophic failure and diminution of the U.S. strategic position in the Middle East after all of these decades of investment in the Iraq War, the Afghanistan War? We've spent something like $10 trillion, and all we ever get out of it is more and more misery and death and destruction.
1: I absolutely wish this war would end, Ian. I've been very vocal against forever wars. I was vocal against the Iraq war in 2003. So, in Afghanistan, keeping there, I wanted to get bin Laden. But aside from that, I thought those forever wars were a strategic mistake. So I'm very much against these forever wars. But that said, I think it's unrealistic, the expectations that probably 70% of the public have. And again, it doesn't matter if 70% of the public have those expectations. That doesn't make them realistic yet. I think what you're articulating is what 70% of the public think, which is Trump is going to take any deal to get out. The problem here is Iran is part of that equation, and Iran's not letting Trump off the hook. It's Iran who has publicly said the negotiations are dead. So let's just be clear. This is they have publicly declared on June 1st, negotiations are dead. They said, if you want us to get back in the room at all, we want $24 billion up front. Now, that's not a signing bonus. That's a talking bonus, Ian. So just think about that for a moment. And they further have said, and what they're going to do is demand all American bases and troops leave the Middle East. So when we talk about what is the deal here, this is not a question of Trump just promises not to bomb between now and the midterms and maybe he sticks with it. That's not what's really at issue. What Iran wants is they want a 5-year, 10-year time horizon of some greater material confidence that they're not going to get struck because Donald Trump wakes up at 3 a.m. and decides to push go. So this is really going to take actual removal of the infrastructure of America in the Persian Gulf. That's a different story. So I think if once we clarify what the issues are, I think it becomes more problematic for any American president. You could flip-flop Trump with Kamala Harris and right now. That's not possible, but you could. And you're not ending this war this way. I realize Democrats all want to hear that they could do it better. But I'm here to not just soothe people. I'm here to tell them what to expect. This war is going to go on probably through January. So the real timeline here is not by, end of June. It's not when the inventories run out. Iran is preparing for when the inventories run out at the end of July. That's why they're talking about the Red Sea. Notice that's not been much in play. Why would they be doing that, Ian? They're doing it to prepare for more leverage in the coming months, not for cutting a deal and calling back to February 27. I'm with you. I want that to happen. I would love that to happen. I think about that every day. I wish I could bring us back to in the time machine to February 27. But that's not the expectation to plan your life around. The plan your life around is this is going through the midterms, very, very, very likely, and even more than that, probably through January until they see just where Trump is after the midterms. Is Trump the wounded duck for the next 2 years or not? They won't know until January.
0: So given that Iran, as a precondition, as you just pointed out, Robert, is they want the $24 billion of their money, I might add. They want that up front. And that would mean that Trump would have to swallow all of his attacks on Obama for allegedly handing over a plane load of cash, which never happened. And obviously, he's balking at that. So when you say that the negotiations are dead in the water, what about
1: Iran? Just to be clear, Iran has said they're dead.
0: Exactly. Well, Iran has said it, and we're not listening, but they are making it clear. And we see, and you've also articulated the reasons why. They're in the catbird seat because, after all, the best card they have, which is the Straits of Hormuz, was given to them by Trump. So how bizarre is that? But if Iran says that the negotiations are dead, does that also mean that the ceasefire is dead? Because as far as I can tell, neither side really wants to reignite the war.
1: Iran, I think, is perfectly happy not launching attacks, but that doesn't mean it's not going to retaliate and retaliate two tits for a tat. They're going to one up in retaliation for any attacks. And that's what you've seen since June 1st. So they're warning. They warn, for example, Israel. Israel, you hit Beirut, the strongholds of Hezbollah in Beirut. We're going to attack your homeland. And then Israel did that. Then they attacked the homeland. So they gave Israel the warning. Israel ignored it. And that's how you got that exchange. And that's what they have been doing. So what they want, Ian, here is, I think they're not just playing for time. They're not just biding their time. This isn't treading water. These are all the comforting things people are saying, hoping everything will just magically resolve. The reality is, Iran is growing its ambition, and that ambition is about to grow August 1st. So it's not done growing yet, and it's not growing just through missile strikes. It's going to grow as an inherent property of the oil inventories running dry. And we can debate, and I just did this last night, is it going to be July 21st, or is it going to be August 7th? That's the debate among the world's leading experts in oil inventories, which I just spent the night with at the University of Chicago in a very closed-door session. So this is not really up for, like, there's no factual disagreement here except for a few days. The real issue is Iran, the political issue is that Iran knows that, and they're playing not for time and not just treading water and not going to just willy-nilly launch strikes. What they're doing is they're waiting for August 1st. That's what they're waiting for, Ian. And then they're pretty sure they're gonna see if Trump keeps pushing here the Red Sea, which right now is providing 3 to 4 million barrels of oil a day. You start turning that off on top of, you know, you wait till August 1st, Ian. Once our oil inventories run dry, then that 3 or 4 million barrels of oil a day coming through the Red Sea, that's going to be pretty precious for whether or not inflation is at 5% a month or is at 7% a month. That's the issues. That's the way to think about this.
0: Right, and the Saudis, of course, have a pipeline across from the Gulf to the Red Sea, which is...
1: That's what we're talking about. Exactly. That's why the Saudis are petrified about what might happen here. You just pointed out that the Gulf states are suddenly finding ways to curry favor with Iran. That's called bandwagoning in my world of international politics. And that is what happens with strong powers. You get a lot of bandwagoners. And this is going to go on. And I think it's going to get worse on August 1st because Saudi Arabia is going to see very, very clearly that they are going to be the key source of additional leverage once the oil inventories run dry, you see. And all of a sudden, this is going to, and I think this is why you're seeing the escalation by America. I don't think Trump is literally just being impulsive. I think he's, I think somebody's probably telling him exactly what I've just told you. Bessent is probably explaining to him these facts of the real world of inventories. Right. And that means the facts of Iran's leverage. So this is almost surely what he is seeing. And the problem for Trump is he doesn't have good tools to head this off. Because as I'm saying here, when you say cut a deal, this will mean months to physically remove the infrastructure of U.S. bases. There's 13 of them in the Gulf. That's what we're talking about here. And if the Democrats want to push for that, they need to articulate that. Right now, that's not what's happening, Ian. What's happening is we're getting some unrealistic assumptions here across the board. Trump's unrealistic assumption is that punishment squeezing Iran is going to produce more concessions. On the other side, it's we can just kind of walk away from this, and we don't have to do anything except promise not to attack. No, Iran's seen right through that. That's what they're exactly demanding, Ian. Their rhetoric in so many words is exactly what I'm telling you. They're being super concrete about what they want.
0: Well, obviously, and I've heard rumours, by the way, Robert, that the Saudis are paying off the Houthis. Whether that could continue if Iran wants to pull the trigger and close the Red Sea off to the Asian markets.
1: Exactly right. This is one of the things we talked about in this session here. So there's some truth to what you're saying, apparently, Ian. It's not that, but keep in mind, this is not a war for money. So Iran is trying to get money, but it's not a war primarily for loot. Sometimes Trump talks that way, as if people just want loot. Well, maybe in his circles, people just want loot. I don't know here. But that's not what Iran is vying for. Iran is vying for power. Power first, loot second. And so if they have to sacrifice some money from Saudi Arabia to put more pressure to increase the rate of inflation in the United States, so be it. This is MBS in Saudi Arabia was part of wanting to assassinate the supreme leader. I don't think there's any real love between the new supreme leader and MBS, who killed his dad support killing his dad, for example. Here. So I think we need to understand that once we get through to January, Ian, a lot of these ideas of how far they want to wreck the U.S. economy, increase the rate of inflation, how much they want to lower equity markets, they'll know how far they can take it by January. And then they'll probably be thinking about, like the rest of the world, what's their plan until the 2028 U.S. election. But I think that we need to see everybody's clock is really about the midterms. And for Iran, that means growing as much power and leverage between now and the midterms in January, and then just see how far you took it. You know, that's to be seen. I'm sure Iran doesn't know how far they'll take it. They can really take it. But I think this is what's the real competition that you're seeing play out in front of your eyes. It's not just, some tit-for-tat strikes and, boys will be boys. That's not what's happening here, Ian. This is great power politics of the first order. And we're playing a losing game up until now.
0: So just in closing, Robert, Donald Trump boasted about the last round of bombing, saying it with pride that we just spent $250 million worth of bombs bombing Iran. That's $250 million. We spoke earlier about the $10 trillion at least so far that the U.S. has essentially wasted in wars in Iraq and Afghanistan, with nothing to show for it except misery and death and destruction. So at the end of the day, are we going to bankrupt ourselves? I mean, already the Pentagon, Hegseth, is asking for $1.5 trillion next year because of these wars. So
1: let me just share with you some of the deeper economic discussions that the experts in the world are actually having, Ian, which is, at what point does Iran want to stop what's called demand destruction? You see, over the next 6 months, Iran has an enormous geopolitical interest in wrecking the presidency of Donald Trump, leaving him as a wounded duck into the final 2 years of his presidency here. And of course, the Democrats will keep him wounded in that way too. But still, the Republicans will maybe want to throw him out after January. But the bottom line here is Iran. But what's going to happen in January, Ian, is going to be a little bit different, because you see, having the world have a true depression will cause Iran's leverage to shrink over a couple years. Its economic leverage now is assuming that the price of oil hovers around 90 to 110 over the next 3-5 years. And if you can keep that up, then you're going to have pretty severe recessions and so forth. But you're not going to have the catastrophic demand collapse that would lead to offshore drilling, for example, which is fantastically expensive by these oil companies. So if you're really going to open up new supplies, now you've got to have the price of oil at $200 a barrel for several years to pay off all the billions and billions and billions of cost of that new oil supply. So that's really the issue that they're really discussing in. And so what you can see here is, this all, in terms of geopolitical sense, points to the escalation trap dynamics I've been talking to you about for months and published before the war. I mean, this is this is tragic but predictable. It's the 20 years of modeling playing itself out right in front of our eyes here. And what that shows is Iran is vying for regional primacy. It's not just looking to get a better deal and try to, you know, stop a few bombs from hitting its country today, because if it doesn't have primacy, Israel and the United States are going to be able to pound it again whenever they want to.
0: Well, Robert, fascinating discussion, albeit depressing.
1: Well, I'm sorry, and I know it's the job of the, you know, people want to end on a happy note. I got it. I understand. That's how you keep on. I'm telling you, Ian, that's my job. And notice that we've been on, and I explained when we came on, the regime change bombing was going to fail. It wasn't going to produce collapse. I explained that Iran was going to start to solidify. It took Hormuz. That was on your show. Then also I started to explain, as we drifted into the blockade, the economic blockade was not going to generate leverage for more negotiations. And that's certainly proven true over the last 2 months. So you brought me on. And if listeners will just go back to the archive, you'll see at every step along the way, what's really happening is the hopes of ending all this somehow magically continue and actually grow, because the costs are going to continue. And now we're at 4.2% inflation for last month. That's last month's number. That's not a leading number. That's a lagging number. So this is going to get worse before it gets better. We haven't even seen energy start to spread through the economy yet. It's only right now narrowly hitting just the narrow sectors. Unfortunately, this is why this war was always going to lead to a catastrophic escalation trap. And there is no good way out of it. It's just the sad reality.
0: Well, Robert Pape, I thank you very much for joining us here today.
1: Thank you for having me, Ian.
0: And again, I've been speaking with Robert Pape, who's a professor of political science and the director of the Chicago Project on Security and Terrorism at the University of Chicago, specializing in political violence and international security affairs. He's the author of Dying to Win, The Strategic Logic of Suicide Terrorism and Bombing to Win, Air Power and Coercion in War. He blogs at The Escalation Trap on Substack, where his latest articles are The New Phase, Iran is no longer fighting for survival, it is fighting for dominance, and Day 100, Why Iran's Strategy is Expanding and the Ceasefire is Breaking Down. We're going to take a brief station break. We're back looking into how a revolt in Congress over FISA has forced Trump to ditch Pulte and replace him with Manhattan U.S. Attorney Jay Clayton to be the next Director of National Intelligence.

0: Welcome back. I'm Ian Masterson. This is Background Briefing, available 24-7 at backgroundbriefing.org. And joining us now is Elizabeth Goitein, who is the co-director of the Liberty and National Security Program at the Brennan Center for Justice and a nationally recognized expert on presidential emergency powers, government surveillance, and government secrecy. Previously, she was counsel to Senator Feingold, the chairman of the Constitutional Subcommittee of the Senate Judiciary Committee, and she's the author of The New Era of Secret Law and has an article at the Brennan Center. Section 702 of the Foreign Intelligence Surveillance Act explained, for too long, this law has allowed the government to evade privacy protections and spy on Americans. Reform is overdue. Welcome to Background Briefing, Liza.
1: Thank you. Goitein. Good to be here.
0: Well, thanks for joining us, Liza. And today, of course, Trump ditched Pulte because the House blocked the renewal of Pfizer. And they did it because of objections to Pulte becoming the next director of national intelligence, given his record of manufacturing and weaponizing information he had on people's private information on their mortgages. Imagine what he could do with all of the secrets in the U.S. intelligence world. So that alarmed a lot of people. But today, Trump has nominated Jay Clayton, who is a Manhattan U.S. attorney at the Southern District of New York. And there seems to be a lot of sighs of relief, if not celebration. And both the minority chairs of the House and Senate Intelligence Committees, Himes and Warner, are praising the choice of Clayton. So do you share in that optimism and relief?
1: Not at all, certainly not when it comes to Section 702. And I want to just push back against a couple of things that you said. Trump has not ditched Pulte. Pulte is still slated to serve as acting director for an indefinite period of time. Trump has not yet nominated Clayton. Trump has said that he will nominate Clayton. And there's formal paperwork that goes into this. Trump has said, oh, Pulte will only be there a short time. Well, it's up to Trump how long Pulte stays in that role. And under the law, he can stay in it for 210 days. So there's going to be some strategy in this on Trump's part, how long he wants Pulte to be there, serving the role that Trump wanted him to serve as acting director. And then at what point Clayton would actually take over. We don't know the answers to those questions yet. I will also say that notwithstanding some of the early sighs of relief that you mentioned by certain members, there have been some serious concerns raised about Clayton's role in redacting the Epstein files, as well as some of the comments he's made about the California election. This is not a situation where Pulte was going to take over. He was bad. He's been pulled, and someone not bad has been put in his place. In fact, it is a far cry from that. But the other thing I want to point out is, you said that Pfizer had been blocked because of Pulte. Pulte is only one of the reasons why Section 702's reauthorization was stuck. That reauthorization was in trouble well before Trump announced Pulte's appointment as acting director of national intelligence. And that's because Republican leadership has refused to allow any votes on reforms that have broad bipartisan support. And this is historically not how things have worked. Historically, leadership from both parties has permitted votes on popular reforms, including a warrant requirement for when the government tries to access Americans' communications that have been swept in Section 702 surveillance. But there have been no amendments allowed in this process. And in fact, the legislation that was voted on in the Senate and the House was drafted behind closed doors. And the only people present for this were, or the only people brought into that process were Trump administration officials and members who have long opposed reform of Section 702. So that is really fundamentally the main issue right now in terms of getting Section 702 reauthorized. That is the reason that it will almost certainly lapse tomorrow.
0: Well, I apologize for underestimating Trump's mendacity. Not that I did, but obviously Pulte is going to be the wrecking crew, and he's going to get as much damage done as quickly as possible. Nobody quite knows whether he's going to eviscerate the DNI, or the ODNI, but whether he'll go after the 18 other intelligence agencies, there's an expectation that he will. Trump's already said that he's going to fire a lot of people, so, and we know that Trump thinks he's smarter than the intelligence community and hates them because they have, a lot of them have the goods on him. So that is clearly not a win. And then when you talk about Jay Clayton, it's true that at the SDNY they sort of welcomed him, but now there's some concerns about him helping out Trump. He's a golf buddy of Trump's, helping him out on keeping his Trump's connections to Epstein out of the public view, which, of course, the acting attorney general is working overtime to do, along with the chair of the House Oversight Committee. And apparently Clayton has helped Trump by steering the investigations onto Democrats who may have had relationships with Epstein. He also was on CNBC Squawk Box recently raising concerns about the elections here in California and buttressing Trump's ridiculous claims of fraud in the votes. He said that the country was, quote, doing an absolutely terrible job on election integrity, and American people are right to question it. And I'm not saying that there is fraud, he said, but I'm saying that the opportunity for fraud makes no sense to me when we can make a much better system. None of that I find encouraging at all. In fact, it's pretty
1: and I think
0: depressing.
1: The important thing to keep in mind is what we've seen in this administration is that officials keep their jobs for as long as they are serving President Trump's agenda. If they stop serving his agenda in his eyes, they have a tendency to be fired. And that is what we've seen. Trump has made clear that one of his main priorities is going after the people that he considers to be his perceived political enemies. That is top of his agenda. So I think, you know, we have to expect that whoever is appointed as or is nominated or serves the position of Director of National Intelligence will be on board with that agenda, or else they won't serve in that position for very long. And let's also remember, just leaving aside who is going to be Director of National Intelligence, Todd Blanche and Kash Patel right now have warrantless access to Americans' communications under Section 702. Right now, it's not about who's going to be appointed in the future. And they, like Pulte, have shown that they are willing to misuse their position to go after Trump's, you know, political enemies. So that is fundamentally, Congress cannot hand warrantless access to Americans' communications, you know, to this administration or frankly any administration. This is not a new position for me. I have said this under every administration since I've started working on Section 702, which is when 702 was passed. That's when I first started working on this. So, you know, no government official should be able to read Americans' private communications without showing probable cause to a judge. That is at the heart of the Fourth Amendment to our Constitution. And right now, Section 702 violates that principle. It needs reforms. It needs a warrant requirement for access to Americans' communications.
0: And the House Speaker Johnson and others in trying to push through the renewal of Section 702 of FISA, they claim that Democrats and the 19 Republicans who voted against it are giving a

0: all the conversations, and leadership isn't allowing any amendments. Senator Wyden, I think it was today, I've lost track of time, maybe it was yesterday, but he, you know, stood up on the floor. He's one of the leading proponents of reforms to Section 702, and he offered an extension of Section 702 for 5 weeks, as long as there was some more transparency. He wasn't even at that point trying to ask for a warrant requirement. He was just asking for a little more transparency around the surveillance. And in exchange for that, there would be a 5-week reauthorization or extension. Senator Cotton stood up and blocked that extension of Section 702. So it is not the supporters of reform who have put Section 702 in jeopardy. It is the leadership who are just not allowing anything other than essentially a straight reauthorization.
1: Right. And Senator Cotton, of course, is the chairman of the Senate Intelligence Committee here, along John Thune, blocked these other measures and offers from Democrats like Wyden. They're scheduled to return on Monday, the Senate. The House is supposed to return on June the 23rd. My understanding that FISA still can operate, it's in a sort of zombie way, because the new annual certification of the program in March means that the National Security Agency can continue to operate FISA Section 702 until spring.
0: That's right. So Section 702 operates under year-long certifications that are approved by the FISA court on an annual basis. And the law is clear that these certifications and the directives that are issued to communication service providers under the certifications, once they've been issued, they remain in place until their expiration date, regardless of what happens to the underlying statute. The existing certifications were approved by the FISA court this past March. So what that means is that the surveillance activities that were approved by the FISA court in March can continue until March of 2027. They are locked in.
1: So just in the last couple of minutes, Liza, tell us what FISA should be and what should happen with Section 702. And as you've pointed out in your article, reform is overdue.
0: So Section 702 is warrantless surveillance, and therefore it can only be targeted at foreigners overseas. But Americans' communications are inevitably swept in because Americans communicate with foreigners. And because the foreign targets don't actually have to be suspected of any wrongdoing, which is, I think, something that sometimes gets lost in this debate. These communications can include entirely innocent conversations between Americans and their friends and relatives and colleagues overseas. Originally, when Congress passed this law, it required the government to minimize the retention and use of Americans' communications. It understood that there was a risk to privacy in this incidental collection, which is what the government calls it. But instead of minimizing retention and use, all of the agencies that receive Section 702 data routinely go searching through that data for the express purpose of finding Americans' phone calls and text messages and emails. And, you know, all of the agencies, FBI, NSA, CIA, run thousands of these warrantless searches every year. And they've led to just alarming abuses, searches for the communications of members of Congress and journalists and protesters from across the political spectrum. So the basic reform that has had broad bipartisan support for over a decade, it has passed the House twice, is a requirement for the government to get a warrant or a FISA Title I order. That is a type of warrant that the FISA court issues in foreign intelligence investigations before accessing Americans' communications that have gotten swept up in this surveillance. All of the proposals for this reform have reasonable exceptions to accommodate legitimate security needs, things like an emergency exception if it would take too long to get judicial approval ahead of time. And so that is the fundamental reform that has to be part of any reauthorization of Section 702.

0: Well, I thank you for joining us here today, Elizabeth Goitein.
1: Thanks, Ian. My pleasure.
0: And again, I've been speaking with Elizabeth Goitein, who's the co-director of the Liberty and National Security Program at the Brennan Center for Justice and a nationally recognized expert on presidential emergency powers, government surveillance, and government secrecy. Previously, she was counsel to Senator Feingold, chairman of the Constitution Subcommittee of the Senate Judiciary Committee, and is the author of The New Era of Secret Law, and has an article at the Brennan Center, Section 702 of the Foreign Intelligence Surveillance Act, explained for too long. This law has allowed the government to evade privacy protections and spy on Americans. Reform is overdue. We're going to take a brief station break and back looking into how Trump's claims about California's vote rigging are a grim preview of November.

0: Welcome back. I'm Ian Masters, and this is Background Briefing, available 24/7 at backgroundbriefing.org. And joining us now is Moira Donegan, writer-in-residence at the Clayman Institute for Gender Research at Stanford University. Her work has appeared in the London Review of Books, Book Forum, and the Paris Review, and she's the co-host of the podcast In Bed with the Right, and a columnist at The Guardian, where her latest article is Trump's claim about California vote riggings are a grim preview of November. Welcome to Background Briefing, Moira Donegan.
1: Thank you so much for having me, Ian.
0: Well, thanks for joining us. And we know that on January the 6th of 2021, after losing the 2020 election, Trump staged a coup. They sacked the Capitol, a bunch of lowlifes. They wanted to hang Trump's vice president. So given his history, it's not much of a stretch to assume that now that he's been told by the polls and by everybody around him, and by particularly by the Republican Party, who are quaking in their boots that they're going to get wiped out in November, they've surely told Trump, who admittedly is insulated against facts and surrounded by sycophants, but nevertheless, he's probably been told that the Republicans are going to lose in November. So having lost one, he stages a coup, and if he's going to lose another one, isn't it logical to assume that he'll stage another coup?
1: Yeah, you know, I think something that may have faded a little bit from the popular understanding of the way elections are administered now in the U.S. in the Trump era is that, you know, Donald Trump does not accept the results of elections that he loses or that his allies lose. And this is, you know, not something that a lot of election officials or a lot of sort of, you know, communities really had to deal with a ton in 2024, the last major election cycle, because the Republicans won. They had, obviously, Donald Trump won at the top of the ticket, and they had better than expected showings in a lot of, congressional and down ballot races. And because the Republicans were victorious, we did not see this contestation that elections were rigged. But now we see in the Democratic victories that have emerged in California, where, you know, Donald Trump's preferred candidate did not win in the L.A. mayoral race. He did not clear the sort of threshold that I think Donald Trump thought would have been acceptable in the governor's race. Now, because of those, I guess, poorer than expected showings by Republicans, now we're hearing these accusations of fraud.
0: Well, in March, the end of March of this year, Trump sent out an executive order essentially saying to state election officials have a difficult choice to make. You either hand over voter lists to the Trump administration or you risk losing the Postal Service's delivery of mail-in ballots. And these, of course, are targeted against blue states like California that use mail-in ballots. So that's beyond mendacious. The idea that voting rolls would be handed over to the DHS, which has its ICE, and now they've just got another $70 billion to spend on top of $100 billion that they haven't already spent. So you can sort of put the pieces together, can't you, Moira, in terms of a bunch of thugs at voting booths with all this data trying to disqualify people before they even show up? I mean, the plans are being laid. Now, it's in the courts already. The first judge let it pass. There's a hope that the full D.C. circuit will stop it, but you can't count on that.
1: Yeah, you know, I think it is probably wise for people to assume that, you know, the Trump-led Republican Party will attempt to gerrymander elections out of competitiveness, will attempt to make voting logistically harder, and might also attempt to intimidate voters out of voting, right? So, you know, this crusade that the Republican Party has taken on against mail-in voting really represents a sort of new partisan valence on what had previously been like a pretty widespread and party neutral or dare I even say bipartisan shift towards mail-in voting. Mail-in voting is very popular and does not require a, you know, excuse or a valid reason in some like pretty deep red states. places like Florida, places like Kansas, places like Alaska, Arizona, all have no excuse mail-in voting for all voters. And that had been something that had really been able to increase turnout, including among, you know, demographics that the Republicans have been trying to cultivate, older voters, right? Less likely or less frequent voters, these people who have been in recent years kind of going more and more Republican, were people who were using mail-in voting. And that really changed in the 2020 pandemic, when a broader shift towards mail-in voting in the 2020 election cycle as a pandemic mitigation measure became wrapped up and partisan, subject to a lot of conspiracy theorizing about the pandemic itself and various lockdown measures, right? So something that had been a tool that Republican election officials and Republican state officials had been willing to use to try and boost turnout among Republican-leaning demographics has now become a very, very partisan issue. And that means that these, you know, voting methods now have a partisan valence, right? Republicans are more likely to vote in person. Democrats are more likely to vote by mail. And that has created a condition on a lot of election nights and in a lot of election countings called the Red Mirage, where those in-person ballots that are a lot quicker and less labor intensive to count seem to run up a Republican majority in the vote tally, only for mail-in ballots that skew more heavily Democratic to come in and eliminate a lot of those gains, opening up an opportunity for people like Donald Trump to say, oh, look, they stuffed the ballot boxes, or they're inserting these false votes because it looked like a Republican was going to win. When really what's happening is simply that all the votes are being counted, but because of Republican disinformation around mail-in voting, those voting methods have a deep partisan split.
0: So, Moira, does that explain why Trump is targeting, with his executive order, targeting mail-in voting and leaning on the post office to stop mailing ballots out, or giving states, particularly Democratic states, the difficult choice of either handing over voting rolls or having mail-in ballots stopped?
1: You know, I think Donald Trump will do anything in his power to prevent people from voting against him, or to prevent votes against him from being counted. So I think there's always a bit of a mystery with Donald Trump and many of his ilk as to whether they really believe these things they're saying, or whether they're doing it opportunistically. There's some evidence, certainly in the 2020 case, that Donald Trump knew that his claims about voter fraud or election irregularities were incorrect and invented, but pursued them in public anyway. I think Donald Trump's aim is usually to further the interests of Donald Trump, and that most of what he's doing can be explained in those terms.
0: Well, I guess Democrats are taking some comfort in the fact that Trump pulled Bill Pulte's nomination today to be the director of national intelligence. He'll be there in a temporary position until Jay Clayton, who is the Manhattan U.S. attorney, the head of the SDNY, which is, you know, considered one of the jewels of the crown in what used to be a Justice Department, but there's now the Department of Protection of the Trump Family's Criminality and Pedophile Protection. But Jay Clayton, who people thought when he took over SDNY would be, something welcome, he's turned out to be a golf partner of Trump's. He's helped cover up the Epstein files. And recently on CNBC's Squawk Box, he raised concerns about the election counting in California and suggested that there'd been fraud in the vote. He said that the country was doing an absolutely terrible job on election integrity, and that the American people are right to question it. And they said, I'm not saying there's fraud in California, but I'm saying that the opportunity for fraud makes no sense to me when we can make a much better system. So he's obviously a more respectable choice than Pulte, but I'm not sure that he's any less dangerous to the election.
1: Yeah, you know, there's a emergent sort of personnel and staffing problem in Trump 2 that was a lot less pronounced in his first term, where, you know, a lot of the people who had sort of principles beyond their own ambition, right, or who saw their own interests in terms, you know, greater than Trump or beyond the horizon of Trump's power, were willing to sort of broker deals with Trump and try to, you know, do work that they found useful or aligned with their ideals from within his administration. And that's really kind of not the case anymore. A lot of those people either clashed with Trump and got fired, or they left often for the private sector to jobs that they found, you know, a little less incriminating or a little less embarrassing. And what's left now is people who are either, you know, real true believers or cynical to a degree that I think would scare many of us, right? So I think there's something that you see with a lot of these nominations is that people will be appointed to jobs that they are not qualified for and don't seem to have a ton of interest in doing on the basis of what is considered their, you know, sole and most important virtue, which is loyalty to Donald Trump, willingness to do Donald Trump's bidding.
0: Well, we'll see what happens with Jay Clayton. It's good to see Pulte go. That was just appalling. But as I say, the new guy may be more respectable, but he'll be carrying Trump's water just as zealously. And I thank you for joining us here today, Moira.
1: Thank you so much, Ian.
0: And again, I've been speaking with Moira Donegan, who's a writer in residence at the Clayman Institute for Gender Research at Stanford University. Her work has appeared in the London Review of Books, Book Forum, and the Paris Review. And she's the co-host of the podcast In Bed with the Right and a columnist at The Guardian, where her latest article is Trump's Claims About California Vote Rigging Are a Grim Preview of November. And this has been Background Briefing. I'm Ian Masters, and I'd like to thank
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3: A killed coal probe, a billionaire jet dodge, oceans buckling, and Trump hawking $12,000 coins while the Knicks curse takes hold. Good morning. This is the Commonwealth Report, news for the public, not the powerful. You can follow us at commonwealthreport.news. Did Trump send American paratroopers to go into Iran in secret? The Pentagon quietly flew paratroopers from the Army's storied Geronimo Battalion into Israel, and they hid it from you. Journalist Ken Klippenstein reports the deployment order went out April 7th, part of a contingency plan with Israel for seizing Iranian territory that's been on the books since February. The Pentagon told the press the troops, they were headed to CENTCOM. They never said Israel. Why the secrecy? Because launching from Israel means no Gulf state gets a say and no public debate gets in the way. The report says the quiet kept Americans from arguing over a joint operation inside Iran. That's how wars start now. Not with a vote in Congress, but with a press release that leaves out the most important word. Should a senator's coal empire get a free pass on poisoning your water? This year, the Trump administration killed a federal criminal investigation into the coal empire owned by Senator Jim Justice, Republican of West Virginia, and a close Trump ally. Prosecutors at the EPA and Justice Department believed they had a strong case over thousands of Clean Water Act violations, and the Deputy Attorney General's office told them, quote, pencils down. The DOJ charges only about a dozen criminal water cases a year, so killing one this early is almost unheard of. A former prosecutor of 24 years said there shouldn't be an untouchables list, but that's exactly what we've got. Coal mines leach arsenic into the water that working families drink, and the message from the top is clear. If you're Trump's friend, the law looks the other way. Republicans slip billionaires a tax dodge inside an air safety bill. After a military helicopter killed dozens over the Potomac, Congress finally moved on air safety. Then House Republicans slipped in a gift. The provision says aircraft tracking data can't be used to identify planes for collecting revenue from owners. Translation? private jet billionaires get help dodging the tax man. A Los Angeles County assessor told Politico that for 1 year, that data brought California $35 million in revenue. One Senate Democrat put it plainly, quote, helping private jet billionaires avoid paying taxes. Right. This comes a year after Trump and Republicans made private jets fully tax deductible. So a bill written to keep planes from crashing into each other now doubles as a coupon for the super wealthy. That's who they work for. And it isn't you. You can't deduct from your taxes the cost of your car. Is the ocean dying while we argue about everything else? The United Nations just dropped its third World Ocean Assessment, the work of nearly 600 scientists from 86 countries. The findings are grim. The rate of sea level rise has doubled in a decade from about 2 millimeters a year to 4.3. Every year, 52 million tons of plastic pour into the sea. More than 4,000 marine species are now hit by microplastics. Fish stocks that feed billions are collapsing under pollution and industrial fishing. Greenpeace called it an urgent wake-up call. The ocean absorbs 90% of our excess heat and a third of our carbon. It's been quietly saving us for generations now, but now it's buckling, and the people in power would rather sell you a coin. Speaking of coins, has the griff ever been this shameless? On his birthday Sunday, Trump will watch UFC brawl staged outside the White House. To mark it, the Trump Organization and the UFC are hawking Freedom 250 coins stamped with his face, priced from $250 up to $12,000. They dropped today, supposedly to honor America's 250th birthday. Every patriotic moment branded and sold. And here's your palate cleanser. Trump showed up to Game 3 of the NBA Finals, got loudly booed during the anthem, appeared to nod off, and watched the Knicks lose. Fans are calling it the Trump curse. One fan said, quote, everything he touches turns to crap. Even basketball isn't safe. And that's the way it is today, Tuesday, June 9th, 2026. I'm Tom Hart. Change starts with you. You can be calling your Democratic or Republican representatives to let them know what you think by calling 202-224-3121. It's the Capitol switchboard. It'll get you right through to them. So what do we call the really, really mind-bogglingly rich? You know, at the founding of the Republic, they were referred to as speculators or moneyed interest or aristocrats. In the years leading up to the Civil War, we called them the cotton lords and the plantation aristocracy. In the late 19th century, they were the robber barons. In the 1930s, FDR called them the economic royalists. But since the Reagan Revolution, we've just called them billionaires. And now, you know, some of them want to call themselves tech bros, like, that's kind of a good thing, you know, like tech is positive and bros, you know, like Mark Zuckerberg saying we need more masculine energy in American business culture. So we need a new phrase. I would like to suggest the morbidly rich. Morbidly suggests unhealthy. And the vast riches that some of these people have is unhealthy to our democracy, particularly since five Republicans on the Supreme Court said that morbidly rich people can buy politicians. And it's unhealthy for them, too. So morbidly rich. There's an op-ed over at HartmanReport.com all about it. Check it out.

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1: Hey, welcome to the third hour of our program. On the line with us is our good friend Robert Greenwald, the founder and president of Brave New Films, the director of Outfoxed, Beyond Bars, E. Jean Carroll v. Donald Trump, Suppressed, The Fight to Vote, Gaza, Journalists Under Fire, and has a brand new six-part series out titled Suppressed 2026. Robert Greenwald, bluesky.social, you know, over on Blue Sky, and bravenewfilms.org are the ways to find him on the internet. Robert, thank you so much for joining us. Tell us about this new project.
2: Well, we've been fighting the fight around voter suppression for many years now. Unfortunately, I don't know if it's gotten worse, but Trump's extraordinary level of lying, distortion, and making things up continues. In fact, yesterday he escalated telling folks that the California election was fake because the votes were coming in later, which they always have come in. So what we decided to do was, rather than make a full documentary, use our access to the internet when we're not being suppressed and create a series of short documentaries, short clips, all free and all available to people who want to do something other than doom scroll and complain. The clips are meant to be used by people to let your friends, your neighbors, your enemies, your relatives know, here is suppression, here is how it works, and most importantly, here are the many things you can do to help fight.
1: Yeah, I wanted to play one of the clips here during this interview, but the computer that we would play it out of has recently croaked. My apologies, but can you tell us what you learned putting this together?
2: I learned once again that the voting suppression, the voting effort to stop us from voting, is in the DNA of many people following Trump for office. And what they're doing now, Tom, and all of the viewers and listeners, what they're doing now is not one thing. They're taking multiple efforts, multiple ways, some federal, some state-based, all focused on how to suppress the vote. Our job, the audience's job, people who care about democracy's job, is to spread the word around truth. Now, it's not a simple matter. How do you counteract lies? You need to find a way to do it, I believe, on multiple fronts. One is simple, short, clear messaging. Here is what they're trying to do on vote by mail. Here's what they're trying to do on voter ID. Here's what they're trying to do on putting in place people who are biased partisans for Trump. So we lay all of that out in the individual pieces, in the longer piece, which is about 7 or 8 minutes. And Tim and Sean at Brave New Films have done a great job in building those narratives, in making it clear, and they're there and they're free. So each one of you can do something. One of the first steps is spreading the word, letting people know what's going on, and then, as I said, doing something. And there are many things that everyone can do other than throw ourselves under a bus and say the sky is falling.
1: Yeah. We're talking with Robert Greenwald. BraveNewFilms.org is where you can find all this. Our friend Greg Palast on this program, and we republished his work also on HartmanReport.com, did the math just using nothing but state and federal election figures, the actual official published numbers, and concluded that on the 2024 election, about 3 million Americans were completely prevented from voting by having their names stripped from voting rolls improperly. And another million, totaling a little over 4 million, had their votes challenged and therefore not counted, whether they were given provisional ballots or whether there was this epidemic of Republicans challenging signatures on mail-in ballots. And he did a state-by-state analysis and found that if that 4 million people had not had their votes suppressed in 2024, Kamala Harris would easily have become president. And the House and Senate would be under Democratic control right now. Is that the same sort of stuff that you found as you were putting together this series?
2: We have found for sure that the efforts to suppress the vote, the efforts to block people from voting, the selective choice of who to suppress, who to block, how to block, is at the highest levels. Unfortunately, right now, much of it is in fact legal. Doesn't make it right, doesn't make it moral. But a lot of it is gaming the system in a way so that many folks who want to vote are prevented from voting.
1: Right.
2: Or the long lines. I mean, how many hours would you wait in line to vote? How much steps would you go through in order to have voter ID? Voting by mail, which has been so effective and so useful, how much effort Trump particularly is putting into trying to stop the voting by mail. And then throughout his administration, there are partisans who are in place around voting in order specifically to implement his agenda. And there are folks saying that, including we have this in the clips in the film, ICE is going to be at the stations, at the polling places.
1: Mm-hmm.
2: So again, what we try to do, Tom, is walk a line between here are the facts, here's the problem, and here's what you can do. If we don't connect our work to action, then we fail. Then we become another voice crying about the boy who cried wolf. So we always, always, on all the Brave New Films work, make it free and then help, encourage, inspire, and motivate people to do something. I mean, there's so many things one can do on the election, including spreading the clips, including becoming a poll watcher, including focusing on down ballot elections, which actually your input can matter even more than on the bigger, sexier elections. So there's a tremendous amount that each one of us can do. And that great quote that I often go back to is, democracy is not a spectator sport, meaning you don't sit there, you don't watch, but you do something. And thanks, Tom, to you and your supporters and the folks who watch and listen, we can activate, we can fight like hell, as you referenced before, and we can create real resistance to this effort to take away our vote.
1: Robert, I just went over to bravenewfilms.org and, you know, looking specifically for Suppressed 2026, and I didn't see it on the homepage or on the two links that it seemed like. How do people find this? How do they get this in?
2: Yes, thank you. Fighttovote.org is where we're housing all of the work. I should have mentioned that earlier. Yes, fighttovote.org. And Sean has created a website that's new and fresh and has the material. We welcome people's comments and their suggestions. What else can we do? What else can they do? And how can we do it most effectively?
1: Yeah. And that, by the way, remaps you to bravenewfilms.org/suppressed. But fighttovote, .org. Very good, Robert. You're doing such great work. I am so honored to have you on the program. So pleased to know you and to be in this world with you. The vitally important work that you're doing. Please keep it up, and thank you for dropping by the program to tell us about this new project.
2: Thank you, Tom. Thank you for everything you have done, are doing, and will doing. And I'll see you on the front lines.
1: There you go. Amen. The great Robert Greenwald.
0: This is the Tom Hartman Program.
1: We'll be right back with more of the news of the day and your calls.

0: Welcome back. Sue in Belmont, Michigan. Hey, Sue, what's on your mind today?
1: Yes, I meant to call you last week. There was a protest in the Grand Rapids area, and that's nearby where I live. Mm-hmm. It was a protest at the DeVos place. I don't know if you know the history of the DeVos family.
0: This is the Amway family that Betsy DeVos, right, our education secretary, came out. They're billionaires, and Eric Prince, her brother, you know, is part of that, too.
1: Correct. Okay. At the DeVos place last Tuesday, there was something called the Economic Club. It's kind of a well-to-do, you know, black tie event. And Clinton and Bush were speakers at this on Tuesday.
0: Oh, really?
1: And yes, yes.
0: Presumably very well-paid speakers, given how much money the DeVoses have.
1: Yeah, and I think Bill and Bush were trying to say, okay, between the Democrats and the Republicans, maybe we can work together. But the whole idea of DeVos is doing this, and it wasn't just them. They were expected to pay a tribute to the DeVos family and Mark Bissell, an executive chairman of Bissell, a Walker-based manufacturer. But there were people who, I was part of the protest. Some of them, I was part of the group that was handing out pamphlets that said the real divide in America is not right versus left, but democracy versus oligarchy. And somebody else said,
0: brilliant,
1: too many tax breaks are given, including to the DeVoses, and I consider them morbidly rich. I mean,
0: oh yeah.
1: Sometimes I look at them, I think, even though they've done a lot for the area, charity-wise and, and hospital-wise, the medical mile, they have to have their name on everything.
0: Yeah.
1: They're in a sense, that way, they're like Trump.
0: Yeah.
1: A little bit narcissist, and then they've got lots of homes, and I don't know, and I'm having a hard time understanding why Bill would want to do that, you know, be part of the DeVoses, unless they don't know anything about the history of the DeVos family.
0: No, he knows. He knows all about the history of the DeVos family. I would bet just about anything that he got paid a really, really healthy speaker's fee. But that's just a guess. I don't have inside information here.
1: Well, I have to admit, I have a large chip on my shoulder against that family because I went to the Grand Rapids Museum growing up. Well, they made a new museum. Instead of being called the Grand Rapids Museum, it's the DeVos Museum.
0: Of course.
1: They got to have their name on it. It's like, you know, can't they do something a little bit more anonymously? And I don't know. I'm just have a hard, you know, hard time dealing with it.
0: Yeah, I get
1: it. What's the take?
0: Well, good on you, Sue, for getting out there and you know, passing out flyers. I mean, that's the essence of democracy, is people standing up for the things they believe in. So thank you for the call. Thanks for telling us about this. And keep up the activism. Appreciate the call. We'll be right back with more of your calls in just a minute. Stay tuned. And the news.

tired of spin and billionaire-backed news? The Commonwealth Report delivers truth with backbone. 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Democracy belongs to you. Human beings have a couple of unique characteristics. The first is that we can be very tender and loving and concerned and caring toward people we perceive as being our group, us. We can also be extraordinarily violent against people that we consider to be them, if we think of them or this other as a threat. Probably the classic example of this is Adolf Hitler convincing Germans that, you know, Jews were a threat to them and good Germans going along with the Holocaust. Well, this othering is built into our DNA. This is, you know, ancient, ancient stuff. And the Republican Party, since the time of Nixon, when he started, you know, picking up the white racist vote after Democrats laid it down in the 60s, the Republicans have been using this to try to other minorities in America as a political strategy. And this is really deadly stuff. There's a whole op-ed about it over at HartmanReport.com. Is othering human nature's deadliest instinct? Check it out. He stands up.

0: 2 minutes past the hour. So our new study recently published here about sea level in the Atlantic Ocean and this cold blob out in the Atlantic that's got everybody in Europe freaked out. Karen McVeigh writing for The Guardian, severe stress on oceans as rate of sea level rise doubles in just 10 years. This is a new warning from the United Nations. She writes, the world's oceans are under severe and accelerating pressure from human activities, and the rate of sea level rise double that of a decade ago, according to a damning assessment from the United Nations. This is the UN's third world ocean assessment. It reflects the work of about 600 scientists in 86 countries. They looked at the ocean's health over the last 4 years, 2021 to 25. Previous report was ran up to 2018. Our sea level rise right now in 2015 was 2 millimeters a year. Now it's 4.3 millimeters a year. There's a 16% of the increase in global ocean heat since 1955 occurred after 2018. So we're in that, you know, beyond logarithmic explosion of ocean heating right now. The greatest relative warming has been observed in the Atlantic. The UN Secretary General, Antonio Guterres, said, quote, we cannot keep treating the ocean as limitless. Urgent global collaboration is needed to protect marine ecosystems. And there's a bunch of specifics here that are pretty shocking. The oceans, of course, cover 70% of the planet. They regulate our climate. They maintain biodiversity. They provide us with food, minerals, and energy. And they have already absorbed 90% of the excess heat that our burning fossil fuels have created since the mid-1800s, the beginning of the so-called Industrial Revolution, the era of coal and oil and gas. And they have absorbed 30% of the extra carbon dioxide that we have produced, pulling it out of the atmosphere. And the result of this is that the ocean currents are starting to change, particularly the AMOC, the Atlantic Meridional Overturning Current, or the Great Conveyor Belt, the thing that keeps Europe, you know, relatively warm and capable of producing food. The report also calculated that, and this is mind-boggling, I'll tell you about it in a second. The report also calculated that 52.1 tons of plastic, million, tons of plastic a year enter the ocean, contributing to 24.4 trillion microplastic particles that impact more than 4,000 marine species. November before last, Louise and I, you know, this is something we had been saving up for our all the decades we've been married. We took a trip to Antarctica, and we were on a ship that was doing scientific exploration. And I was down in the lab looking at this stuff, and they were pulling out water samples, and they were collecting dead animals on shore, some of the seabirds, and they pulled a couple of fish out, and dissecting them and looking, and I could see it with my own eyes in the microscopes. The animals' flesh was filled with microplastic. The water was filled with these little red filaments and blue filaments, and mostly from like rope and things, and then these little tiny pieces that were transparent of just, you know, plastic bags and things that had been ground down to smaller than a grain of sand. Just zillions of them. I mean, they were everywhere. Every single water sample we pulled from the most pristine waters on Earth, the Antarctic, filled with microplastics. And now they're speculating that the reason, one of the main reasons why we're seeing an explosion of colon cancer cases in young people is because the microplastics have invaded our food supply and our water supply, and they create a mechanical action that irritates the lining of the colon, breaks the mucus barriers. It makes the colon vulnerable to inflammation, and inflammation is one of the primary drivers of cancer. I mean, this is just wild what we're doing to our oceans. And in the meantime, what's the Trump administration saying about this? Oh, it's all good. Let's dump more plastic in the ocean. Let's make more plastic. Let's use more oil. After all, the oil industry is giving us billions, hundreds of billions of dollars. So screw the environment, right? It's incredible.
1: 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Call 202-808-9925.
0: That's the Republican way, you know, take the money, write the legislation, do what the billionaires want. What say you? I'll pick up your calls on the other side.

0: skilled coal probe, a billionaire jet dodge, oceans buckling, and Trump hawking $12,000 coins while the Knicks curse takes hold. Good morning. This is the Commonwealth Report, news for the public, not the powerful. You can follow us at commonwealthreport.news. Did Trump send American paratroopers to go into Iran in secret? The Pentagon quietly flew paratroopers from the Army's storied Geronimo Battalion into Israel, and they hid it from you. Journalist Ken Klippenstein reports the deployment order went out April 7th, part of a contingency plan with Israel for seizing Iranian territory that's been on the books since February. The Pentagon told the press the troops, they were headed to CENTCOM. They never said Israel. Why the secrecy? Because launching from Israel means no Gulf state gets a say and no public debate gets in the way. The report says the quiet kept Americans from arguing over a joint operation inside Iran. That's how wars start now. Not with a vote in Congress, but with a press release that leaves out the most important word. Should a senator's coal empire get a free pass on poisoning your water? This year, the Trump administration killed a federal criminal investigation into the coal empire owned by Senator Jim Justice, Republican of West Virginia, and a close Trump ally. Prosecutors at the EPA and Justice Department believed they had a strong case over thousands of Clean Water Act violations, and the Deputy Attorney General's office told them, quote, pencils down. The DOJ charges only about a dozen criminal water cases a year, so killing one this early is almost unheard of. A former prosecutor of 24 years said there shouldn't be an untouchables list, but that's exactly what we've got. Coal mines leach arsenic into the water that working families drink, and the message from the top is clear. If you're Trump's friend, the law looks the other way. Republicans slip billionaires a tax dodge inside an air safety bill. After a military helicopter killed dozens over the Potomac, Congress finally moved on air safety. Then House Republicans slipped in a gift. The provision says aircraft tracking data can't be used to identify planes for collecting revenue from owners. Translation? Private jet billionaires get help dodging the tax man. A Los Angeles County assessor told Politico that for 1 year, that data brought California $35 million in revenue. One Senate Democrat put it plainly, quote, helping private jet billionaires avoid paying taxes. Right. This comes a year after Trump and Republicans made private jets fully tax deductible. So a bill written to keep planes from crashing into each other now doubles as a coupon for the super wealthy. That's who they work for. And it isn't you. You can't deduct from your taxes the cost of your car. Is the ocean dying while we argue about everything else? The United Nations just dropped its third World Ocean Assessment, the work of nearly 600 scientists from 86 countries. The findings are grim. The rate of sea level rise has doubled in a decade from about 2 millimeters a year to 4.3. Every year, 52 million tons of plastic pour into the sea. More than 4,000 marine species are now hit by microplastics. Fish stocks that feed billions are collapsing under pollution and industrial fishing. Greenpeace called it an urgent wake-up call. The ocean absorbs 90% of our excess heat and a third of our carbon. It's been quietly saving us for generations now, but now it's buckling, and the people in power would rather sell you a coin. Speaking of coins, has Griff ever been this shameless? On his birthday Sunday, Trump will watch UFC brawl staged outside the White House. To mark it, the Trump Organization and the UFC are hawking Freedom 250 coins stamped with his face, priced from $250 up to $12,000. They dropped today, supposedly to honor America's 250th birthday. Every patriotic moment branded and sold. And here's your palate cleanser. Trump showed up to Game 3 of the NBA Finals, got loudly booed during the anthem, appeared to nod off, and watched the Knicks lose. Fans are calling it the Trump curse. One fan said, quote, everything he touches turns to crap. Even basketball isn't safe. And that's the way it is today, Tuesday, June 9th, 2026. I'm Tom Hart. Change starts with you. You can be calling your Democratic or Republican representatives to let them know what you think by calling 202-224-3121. It's the Capitol Switchboard. It'll get you right through to them.
1: So what do we call the really, really mind-bogglingly rich? You know, at the founding of the Republic, they were referred to as speculators or moneyed interest or aristocrats. In the years leading up to the Civil War, we called them the cotton lords and the plantation aristocracy. In the late 19th century, they were the robber barons. In the 1930s, FDR called them the economic royalists. But since the Reagan Revolution, we've just called them billionaires. And now, you know, some of them want to call themselves tech bros, like, that's kind of a good thing, you know, like tech is positive and bros, you know, like Mark Zuckerberg saying we need more masculine energy in American business culture. So we need a new phrase. I would like to suggest the morbidly rich. Morbidly suggests unhealthy. And the vast riches that some of these people have is unhealthy to our democracy, particularly since five Republicans on the Supreme Court said that morbidly rich people can buy politicians. And it's unhealthy for them, too. So morbidly rich. There's an op-ed over at HartmanReport.com all about it. Check it out. Change starts with you. You can be calling your Democratic or Republican representatives to let them know what you think by calling 202-224-3121. It's the Capitol switchboard. It'll get you right through to them. 34 minutes past the hour. Picking up your calls here, Brian in Tacoma, Washington. Hey, Brian, what's up?
2: Yeah, I just, the number 13, I've mentioned on your program before, but the amount of deaths that have happened so far in Iran, our soldiers, supposedly, according to Trump, that's the same number that the disastrous pullout of Afghanistan that was much more Trump's fault than Biden's fault because Trump released some Taliban, he tied Biden's hands, and so on and so forth. I'm not looking to relitigate that, but the number there is 13.
1: Mm-hmm.
2: And just yesterday, this morning, you said, well, we had a helicopter shot down yesterday, and you said we've rescued the soldiers.
1: Right.
2: According to who? According to Trump. Why is war so fluffy and easy and undangerous for us? Yeah. We've had explosions every day. There's never been a ceasefire. We keep shooting at each other. Stuff keeps shutting down and no one else has died? Not in a million years is that true. But we all just collectively let Trump just keep saying, it's 13. It's been 13 for like 2 months. Stuff blows up. Stuff gets shot down. We keep rescuing them, according to who?
1: Well, and on top of that, in 1976, as I recall, we passed the War Powers Act so that we'd never have another Vietnam. And what it says is that the president may only initiate hostilities against another country if we have been physically attacked or he can demonstrate that it is imminent. And once he does initiate hostilities, he has to end them completely and entirely within 60 days unless Congress authorizes him to go forward. That 60 days has come and gone. And we were never attacked, by the way, by Iran. So this thing was illegal at the beginning. It's doubly illegal after the 60 days, and it's triply illegal now. And now he wants to integrate the American military and the Israeli military. It's like Benjamin Netanyahu is taking over America.
2: It's so many things with it, but 13, I'm just saying.
1: Yeah, I get it.
2: There's no way only that amount of U.S. soldiers have been killed.
1: Well, there's over 500 who have been injured severely, and a number of them were in the hospital at Walter Reed when Trump went over there last week, and he refused to visit them. So, Corporal Bone Spurs.
2: Yeah, but bullets kill people. We just keep saying, they understand that if they just keep saying wounded, wounded, wounded, wounded, then they cannot, that number doesn't have to go up. It's a lie. It's an obvious lie. Bullets kill people. People die when they get hit with bullets. Not everybody, but lots of people do.
1: Yeah.
2: I get it, Brian.
1: I'm skeptical of their numbers, too, but for the moment, this is what we have. Brian, thank you for the call. Doug, in Madison, Wisconsin. Hey, Doug, what's up?
3: Hey, thanks for taking my call, and thanks for all you do. It's really, really great work. Just wanted to make a comment about the earlier discussion on Alaska, and certainly all those comments about the economy and reasons why other companies don't want to invest are legit and accurate. But ANWR, which is the area on the north slope on the easternmost part of Alaska, which borders Canada, there's a real big reason why there's no companies investing in there, which makes the administration so mad. There were 12 wells drilled during the 80s and 90s in ANWR, and they were all dry holes. Now, dry holes mean something, that they're dry. Mm. And the data from those wells show that the rocks that generate oil in Prudhoe and Kuparuk, all way hundreds of miles to the west, those source rocks are absent, not present in ANWR. Yeah. And, you know, that data is known by the big major oil companies, which is why they are not interested in going and chasing rabbits in ANWR.
1: That makes sense. In addition to the fact that it's there's two other things. You know, number one, it's a pristine wildlife refuge. And number two, increasingly, the permafrost is melting, which makes the soil and the ground unstable. Roads buckle, you know, trucks sink and you can never get them out. I mean, it's getting more and more dangerous up there in the permafrost regions because of global warming.
3: Oh, absolutely. 100% true. Now, there have been a few other little minor discoveries to the west around Prudhoe and Kuparuk, but that's a whole different region, yeah. And that's hundreds of miles to the west. But still, those activities have to contend with warming and melting of the permafrost up there.
1: Yeah.
3: But ANWR has those.
1: Different. From ANWR.
3: Yeah, ANWR has a different problem.
1: Well, thanks for setting the record straight, Doug. I appreciate the call. Good talking to you.
3: Just a little info for you. Thank you.
1: Sean in Britton, South Dakota. Hey, Sean, what's on your mind today?
4: Oh, I just want to comment about a conversation you had with somebody, and you ended it by saying that the morbidly rich think that if they can just control everything and there's no regulations, then it would be a paradise, and you felt like you really truly believed that they believe that.
1: Mm-hmm.
4: And I think we can reframe that a little bit. I would like to reframe that a little bit. Okay. I think that they believe it would be a paradise for them.
1: Yeah, of course. Yeah,
4: because
1: thank you.
4: They don't.
1: Yeah, I should have said that.
4: Yeah, they don't see the rest of us as equal. It, again, you said something about the Ayn Rand philosophy today. And, man, do they live in that space. They think that they are better than everybody else.
1: Yeah, for people who don't know what we're talking about here, Sean, Ayn Rand, in her novels, divides the world. And you know, she was a refugee from Soviet Russia, from the Russian Revolution. She divides people into looters and producers. And mm-hmm. the looters are all of us. And the producers are the CEOs and the inventors and the investors. And, you know, it's so bizarre because her novel, Atlas Shrugged, the heroes of the novel are these the brother and sister who inherited a railroad from their father, and then suddenly, and they've got this new invention for this new engine for the railroad that's going to make it go faster, and the horrible workers on the trains who have a union are saying, hey, wait a minute, let's check this thing out for safety first, and they're slowing down the trains, and you know, it's and so it's like Nepo babies, right? I mean, it's like David Ellison types, you know, and it's just wild. I mean, this is the stuff of teenage boy

0: multiple non-citizens, and I expect that there will be more. Now we've got now we've got the guys from ICE saying that they're gonna surge into New York City. This is going to be interesting to see how Zoran Mondavi handles that. Sean, thank you. Thank you
1: there
0: for the call.
1: There are plenty of people. Yeah, you're welcome.
0: Excellent points. Thanks. Bill in Clifton, New Jersey. Hey, Bill, what's on your mind today?
2: Hey, Tom. In terms of that Clinton thing, all I have to say is morality over money, truth over tribalism, and liberate the least of these. And I think that...
0: wouldn't it be nice if those were our national values?
2: What's that?
0: Wouldn't it be nice if those were our national values?
2: Really?
0: I would argue that there were times when they were, you know, like from 1933 until 1981.
2: Mm-hmm. Right. But what it's calling about is this redistricting problem, which seems to be not really dealt with in the Constitution too well, is that within 1 year of the census, there should be redistricting done and over for 10 years.
0: Yeah, that's how it traditionally was done.
2: Right, and maybe the state should have the rights to vote on their plans for redistricting, but otherwise it turns into this nonsense.
0: Gerrymandering is poison, you know, and the effort to end gerrymandering was blown up by Kyrsten Sinema and Joe Manchin taking a bunch of money and the entire Republican Party taking a bunch of money from the people who want to keep it in place. And it's just wrong. Bill, thank you. Well said. Well said. From bill to bill, this bill in Sarasota, Florida. Hey, Bill, what's on your mind today?
3: Oh, yeah. Hi, Tom. Thanks for taking my call. I wanted to get your take on two quick comments I wanted to make. First, as it relates to the guest that you had, real good guest that talked about voter suppression. And made a lot of good points. And isn't the main, one of the main drivers, looking at the big picture, the main drivers to this voter suppression and redistricting and all that, driven by demographics specifically, when you look at 1970, 85% of the U.S. population was white, and now that number has gone down to 54%.
0: Right.
3: That's one comment I wanted to make.
0: Yeah, that's the result of the change in the law in 1965 that ended the racial quotas for immigration. And that's why the Trump administration is talking about denaturalizing 100. We have 140 million American citizens who are people of color, and they want to denaturalize 100 million of them, which it would be the first and second generation immigrants of color. So, yeah, you're absolutely right.
3: Well, the other quick comment I wanted to make, I want your take, maybe you can correct me on this, but I like Joe Biden. I like what he did. I felt like he really went back on his promise, or he made comments that 2019 and 2020, when he was running for president, he said that I will be a one-term president.
0: You're right.
3: He said that.
0: Yeah.
3: And then, you know, since he accomplished a lot of three big things. One, he got Trump out of office in 2020. That was a big deal. The second thing is he passed a lot of good legislation in the first 2 years of his administration, which is impressive.
0: Right.
3: And three, the midterms, he didn't do that bad.
0: Yep.
3: But then when you start going into 2023, I'm talking early 2023, because the Democrats don't talk about this, he should have immediately said, okay, mission accomplished.
0: Yep, I agree.
3: I'm going to let someone else
0: run. I completely
3: agree.
0: It's why I was calling for him to step down. I mean, I completely agree. Sadly, Joe Biden let his ego get the better of him, which is, I guess, easy to understand. When you're the president, everybody around you is telling you how wonderful you are. It's easy to not, you know, have a good calibrated understanding of what's going on. But Biden blew it. He really did. Bill, thanks for the call.
3: It's a tragedy.
0: Yeah, it really is. It really is. Thank you. We should have had a primary. We should have picked the best candidate. And that best candidate would have easily beaten Donald Trump, in my opinion. We'll be right back.
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0: It's the place where we dare to ask, is Walmart a person? And we dare to say, no, the Republicans on the Supreme Court lied to us about that one, too.

0: your mind today?
1: Well, you're saying about the giving to buy airplanes that you can write off and get everything done, and then all the things they're doing. I think we need to actually rechange the GOP to greed over people.
0: Yeah. It's a great acronym because, I mean, you know, corporations could always buy airplanes and deduct them, right? Just like they can buy cars and deduct them. But individuals couldn't.
1: Right.
0: But now, if you're a billionaire, you can buy a $50 million Jetstream and write it off your taxes. But you and I can't buy a $50,000, you know, Escalade or whatever, you know, or a Toyota Prius or something and write it off our taxes. So, you know, there you go.
1: Correct.
0: It's crazy.
1: So greed over people. Greed over people.
0: I love it. Mike, thank you.
1: They are just greed.
0: Yeah, that was a good one. Yeah. William in Albany, New York. Hey, William, what's up?
2: Hi, Tom. How you doing? Thanks for doing what you do. I had a question about kind of stemming off that last guy also was if you can write off the Learjet cannon, we can't. What candidate can get in there and actually pass legislation to maybe change these laws and close these loopholes?
0: I think pretty much any Democrat right now, William. I mean, that law was passed without a single Democratic vote.
2: Oh, yeah.
0: Yeah, that was the big, beautiful bill.
2: It seems like nobody closes these loopholes, like, no matter, so that the rich can't take advantage of them hiding their money, et cetera. You know what I mean?
0: It is true. It is true. And there was an attempt to close a number of loopholes, you know, with the For the People Act. And again, you know, we got stabbed in the back by Joe Manchin and Kyrsten Sinema because some friendly billionaires paid them off. And now I think we're going to get stabbed in the back by John Fetterman, frankly.
2: Yeah, right. And of course, it just seems like we need to get a whole new slate in there.
0: I'm with you. We've got some really good progressives out there, and we need to be paying attention to them. William, thank you for the call. Well said. Abby in La Crosse, Wisconsin. Hey, Abby, what's up?
3: Hi, Tom. Something about the interview that the Orange Bozo did last Friday, defiling my hometown in the process, by the way, nobody's talked about, and I'm really surprised. At the very end of the interview, he vandalized NBC's equipment. He took the microphone off of his jacket. He dropped it on the floor between his feet. He whined about the rain for a little while. Thank you for raining on his parade. And then he stood up and he put his foot on the microphone and he squashed it like a bug. And you can even hear it go crinkle, crinkle, and then go completely silent. I read about it on my Midas Touch post, and I couldn't believe it. I had to go back and watch the interview to see that it was real. At the very end, after he's whining about the rain, watch his foot. He steps on the mic, twists his foot to crush the mic into the floor.
0: Wow. And those are not cheap microphones, by the way. Those are $300-$400
3: a piece.
0: Yeah. I've bought them before. Yeah. I'm wearing one right now. They're a couple hundred bucks for the good ones.
3: Yeah, they're not cheap.
0: Yeah. That's amazing.
3: Yeah, so I had to bring that up because I was really surprised that nobody else so far has. That he was so angry that he vandalized their equipment on
0: this
3: his way out.
0: This is how pathetic and childish
3: he's
0: this
3: a loser.
0: Matters. Yeah, he really is. He really is. Abby, thank you very much for the call. Well said. It's 11 minutes before the hour. We'll be in just a couple seconds. I'll be back with more of your calls in just a second. Stay with us.

0: Hey, thanks so much for sharing our program and for reaching out to our stations and sponsors and letting them know that you're listening. It really means a lot to us. Welcome back. 9 minutes before the hour, picking up your calls here. CJ in Stoughton, Wisconsin. Hey, CJ, what's on your mind today?
1: Yeah, Tom, thank you again for taking my call. I really appreciate it. Love your program. Don't agree with you much, but why listen to someone that you agree with them all the time? So
0: I'm with
1: here's
0: you.
1: Something you haven't discussed, I don't believe. The Southern...
0: Poverty Law Center?
1: What is it? The SPLC, Southern Poverty Law Center, been charged by the Department of Justice just to show how corrupt some of these supposed organizations are, charged with 11 counts of fraud, bank fraud, money laundering. Find out that people donate to an organization that's supposed to fight racism and hate and things like that, and they're donating money using donors' money and sending it to people like organizations like the Ku Klux Klan. And there's a meeting on the House House Committee today, Judicial Committee, and it's very informative because they have the leader of that Southern Poverty Law Center on, and yeah, it's amazing. I watch C-SPAN all the time, all three channels, record them all, and I watch them back if you want to hear the truth of where people stand. But it's
0: so CJ, set me straight if I'm misunderstanding something. I'm a donor to the Southern Poverty Law Center, have been for years. I send them a little bit of money every month. My understanding is that, you know, part of their charter, what they're there to do is to expose hate groups like the Klan, like you mentioned. And so and they're supported by donors like me. And so what they did is they hired a few people who went to the Klan and said, yeah, I hate them black people too. Let me in, you know, and basically they infiltrated several of these organizations. And the charge from the Republicans who hate the fact that SPLC has been exposing these racist organizations, because so many of these racist organizations actually support the GOP these days and particularly support Trump, you know, marching through the Capitol with Confederate flags and things. The charge from the Trump administration is that somehow I was defrauded as a donor because I was expecting my money to fight fascism and hate when, in fact, I was paying for a guy who was on the, you know, who was inside the Klan reporting back to the SPLC. I don't see what's wrong with that, CJ. What am I missing?
1: Well, the mere fact, the hypocrisy, because, see, you're talking about a whistleblower, right?
0: I'm talking about spies.
1: And you see how the Democrat Party treats whistleblowers.
0: Now, well, this has nothing to do with the Democratic Party.
1: Now,
0: there's no such thing as a Democrat Party.
1: You support Plattner,
0: let's not go down rabbit holes here, CJ. What's wrong?
1: Well, you're the one that deflected.
0: Well, no, I'm not. I'm trying to get to the you know, what's wrong with the SPLC using my donor money to pay spies on these right-wing groups? What's wrong with that?
1: Okay. What's wrong with it? Because they're using the government as also. It's not the organization.
0: They don't get money from the government.
1: The government and defrauding the way they file their money and taxes. They're defrauding and money laundering money, and they're not being honest with their donors. At least you're being honest, and that's what the defense they're using now, but that's not what they were telling people, and that's not what they're doing.
0: Well, I've known forever that the SPLC was paying for spies. I've known that for decades. I mean, I've literally supported the SPLC for probably two decades.
1: Hey. You know, the Civil Rights Act would not have passed without a majority, 100% Republicans voted for it, and only a small percentage of Democrats.
0: I know, that was back in the day when the Southern states were mostly run by Democrats who were racists.
1: All along, that's not true, Tom.
0: I remember Strom Thurmond and you know, all those guys, you know, who were Democrats. They became Republicans after 65.
1: Bird?
0: I do. I remember Robert Bird well. He was a grand wizard of the Klan, and he was a Democrat.
1: Yeah.
0: And he repudiated it.
1: He
0: renounced it.
1: A Republican or a Democrat?
0: He renounced it. I mean, that the Democratic Party, you're right. Up until 1965, it was the home for the racists. You're absolutely right. And the Republican Party, and that's why Martin Luther King voted Republican. But after 65, the Republican Party picked up the racists and said, we'll take these guys. CJ, I'm out of time. I'm sorry. It's the end of the show, but it's always good hearing from you. Thank you for the call. And thank you for being with us today. We'll be back tomorrow, same time, same place. In the meantime, don't forget, democracy is not a spectator sport, as I think you just saw. It requires all of us. So get out there, get active, tag, you're it. Have a great afternoon. Be good to yourself and the folks around you. Stay safe. Eat your veggies, get your exercise, and I will catch up with you tomorrow.

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1: One of my favorite Chinese poems is called Searching for the Hermit in Vain. It says, I asked the boy beneath the pines. He said, the master's gone alone, herb picking somewhere on the mountain, cloud hidden, whereabouts unknown. And this poem suggests that the Taoist sage is a rather difficult person to find. In Chinese literature and lore, we associate him with an old gentleman who wanders far from cities and from the beaten tracks, leading a solitary life of meditation and contemplation of nature in the mountains. And so you see, a Taoist sage is rather a rare person, at any rate, in the civilized world and down in the affairs of men. And so it's quite an unusual event that tonight I have one sitting beside me. And I'm going to have a conversation this evening with Dr. Zhang Zhongyun, who is visiting San Francisco from New York. In New York, Dr. Zhang is quite well known and is one of the most celebrated exponents of Taoism living today. He had a PhD, a rather unlikely thing for a Taoist, but still, he got a PhD at Columbia University in 1943, and he was professor of Chinese philosophy at the old Asia Institute in New York. He's lectured very widely, both in the United States and in Europe, at, for example, the Eranos Congress, which is held in Ascona every year in Switzerland, at the C.G. Jung Institute in Zurich, the World Congress of Faiths, and at Oxford University. He's presented papers at the International Congress of Psychotherapy in Barcelona and the Congress of Philosophy in Venice. And quite recently, he was giving a lecture here in San Francisco, which I attended, and which is why I invited him to come on this program, sponsored by the Society of Jungian Analysts. Now, Dr. Zhang, many people who are listening to us know something about Taoism. They've read about it, or they've heard me talk about it. And one of the puzzling things that comes up in reading Taoism, especially, I think, in reading Zhuangzi. You know, in those passages where Zhuangzi rather pokes fun at or deprecates the use of technical artifices. For example, he makes a great deal of fun of a gentleman called Bolo, who trained horses and interfered with the natural habits of horses. It raises the question for many people, I think, who study Taoism. Is there really any such thing as artificial behavior? After all, isn't a human building no less natural than a bee's nest, or an anthill, or a bird's nest? Does Zhuangzi really mean that it's possible for human beings to go away from or against the Tao, the course of nature?
2: Dr. Watts, it's a great pleasure for me to have this opportunity to discuss what I know about Taoism with you, the authority of Chinese religion and philosophy, especially as you told me that you have given lectures on Zhuangzi recently. So I think you might well acquainted with this artificiality of what the Taoist against is not what we might call the nihilism, that doing nothing. It is the process that we should follow the nature of things. Through following nature of things, we achieve things. it is not our private ambition to interfere the law of nature. So that is why Lao Tzu called Wei. Wei, it is not means doing nothing, but it is non-interference. That non-interference means that not interfere the law of nature. Therefore, to build a house, it is not against the principle of Tao. So you need a shelter, you need the place where you protect yourself. So it is the way to abiding with Tao. But the interference is to against the law of nature, you try to do the things. And finally, you would ruin your integrity of yourself. And also, you would interfere with other people and would perhaps also cause some disorder of the interrelations in the community and in the society or even nations. So that is the purpose of Taoism, to teach the people to follow the law of nature and not to interfere the law of nature.
1: This means then something like, say, a craftsman or artist not trying to do things with his material. Supposing he's working with wood or with stone, not trying to do things with stone that are against the nature of stone. In other words, you wouldn't make stone try to look as if it were wood, or you wouldn't make wood try to look as if it were stone in handling materials. Is that the sort of thing you mean by collaborating with the nature of things?
2: Yes.
1: But the
2: to reveal the things, the reality of each particular things. So we cannot expect that the stone has the quality of, what do you say, the...
1: Of wood or...
2: Wood.
1: Yes.
2: And we cannot expect the wood has the quality of stone.
1: Yes. You know, some people question nowadays whether wood or stone or any material has an absolutely fixed nature. They might say, well, the nature of things is what we human beings consider it to be. For example, in modern technology, we use milk not just for drinking, but for making plastics.
2: Yeah.
1: We use concrete to look like anything at all.
2: Yeah.
1: And our cities are all kinds of constructions appearing to be what they're not. And they would say, then, do things really have a nature? What would you say about that from a Taoist point of view?
2: But this is also the part of the nature of things which the scientists developed. Itself is the nature of things. But for the ordinary man, we didn't think this is the nature. So I think that to build a skyscraper is also the nature of things.
1: I see. In other words, the nature of things is fluid and not fixed.
2: No. So this is the also the law of nature, which we can build the higher building. It is not that we should stay in those primitive hut. That's called nature.
1: How do we know, then, when we are going against nature?
2: Oh, Now, the story which when I had the pleasure with you the Saturday, I brought the little story from Zen Buddhism,
1: yes,
2: and ask your lovely child,
1: yes,
2: lovely daughter,
1: Tia.
2: And she made a good answer. The story runs like this. A man raises a goose or duck in the bottle. When the goose grows bigger and bigger, the man faces the problem, how to get goose out of the bottle. For the elder man, we always try to save both the goose and the bottle. So finally, it is not the goose is in the bottle, it is we are in the bottle of confusion.
1: Yes.
2: But when you put the question to ask the child under 10, the children would give you the correct answer immediately. Said, break the bottle.
1: Yes.
2: It's very simple.
1: Yes.
2: So according to the law of nature, it is impossible to get goose out of the bottle, which entrance is smaller than the body of the goose itself. Therefore, the immediate approach is to break the bottle or kill the goose if you want to save the bottle.
1: Like our proverb, which says, to make an omelette, you have to break eggs.
2: I was told when I was a child in China, when Columbus was asked how to put egg to stand on the table.
1: Yeah.
2: His friends did not know how to answer it. And he simply break little one of the tip of the egg,
1: yeah, make
2: and
1: a
2: make
1: it
2: stand on the table. That's straightforward. That's
1: yeah,
2: very, very correct answer, straightforward answer, which is follow the nature of the law. It's impossible to make the egg stand without breaking little bit,
1: yes,
2: of the shell.
1: Although, in a way, lots of people, say, eminent scientists, spend a good deal of their time thinking how to do things which at first sight we would call impossible.
2: Yes.
1: And by this means they discover things that we would hitherto have thought impossible.
2: For example, I had a friend who studied chemistry in Columbia University who told me that the modern scientist wanted to make some new material which contains both the lightness and yet hardness.
1: Yes.
2: You see this? Both.
1: Yes.
2: Both qualities. It's both hard and light. Because in ordinary things, when we have a hard material, it's always heavy. But now, if we want to make an airplane, develop some better material for the airplane, then we have to have something very light, and yet it's very strong. It seems against nature, because ordinary, in the ordinary way, we think that the hard and the light is just opposite.
1: Yes, mutually exclusive.
2: But if scientists can follow the law, can find the law in the nature, there is such a thing that contains both the things which is hard and yet strong. Well, now I would say that is the law of nature, but we didn't know it.
1: Don't you think perhaps there's some confusion for Western people in using our word law, law of nature? Because, after all, a law is fundamentally a set of directions. Originally, a law is written down or spoken. And the structure of the natural world seems to be far different from ideas or words. In other words, the nature exists in its great volume all together at once, but words exist one after another in a line. And I'm wondering if it may not be confusing to people to talk about the law of nature, as if it was something you could write down, or as if you could understand like a set of instructions for building a machine.
2: Yes, I agree with you, Dr. Watts. Perhaps the Chinese word Li would take care of the concept which I tried to convey.
1: Tell us a bit about Li.
2: The Li, it is both the principle and yet reality.
1: Yeah.
2: So before the chair is invented, there is chairness. That's according to Zhu Xi's idea.
1: Yes, Zhu Xi, Neo-Confucian philosopher.
2: So you can call it as a principle, and yet he can also call it as a reality there. So you can, from this reality, you develop a concrete chair. And the chair is the manifestation from this reality.
1: Mm-hmm.
2: And we didn't distort this reality. But we just try to reveal this reality into appearance. It is the manifestation that we work on it. So I think what we are discussing tonight is that we are not against the manifestation. We are not against the appearance. But we like to put reality and appearance as one. I think that the Taoist against is that reality and appearance are two separate things. That is what the Lords and Zhuangzi are against.
1: You mean they're against separating?
2: Separating, yes. The appearance deviated from its reality, then that's artificial.
1: Well, when a Western person hears you say that the idea of a chair exists before any chair is made, this sounds like Plato.
2: Yes.
1: This sounds like saying there is a spiritual world and there is a separate material world.
2: Yes.
1: Now, is that what you mean?
2: What is the spiritual world is in this concrete world. They are not separate. But when it should be separate, then that is the artificiality. That's what I would say.
1: You want to call it then the potentiality of the concrete world.
2: Yeah, potentiality of the concrete world. It has that too. Yes.
1: In other words, Li, this word that is usually translated principle.
2: Yes.
1: And which would be a good Chinese equivalent or a better word than the law of nature,
2: yes,
1: the
2: yes.
1: principle of nature,
2: yes.
1: is at the same time something unlike law in its behavior. In other words, law is regulations.
2: Yeah.
1: Now, could you tell us more about the nature of Li? What sort of a thing it is? I think I'm right in saying, haven't I, that the word originally meant the markings in jade?
2: Pardon me?
1: The markings in jade, in the stone jade.
2: Mm-hmm.
1: You know, like I have a piece right with me here, which has all these mottled markings in it. And isn't this what Li originally meant?
2: Yes, the Li originally means the lines of the jade. But is gradually developed into the meaning as the principle and also used as reality. For example, the Buddhist, especially Huayin school, developed two basic ideas. One is Li, the other is Shi.
1: Yes. Li meaning principle and Shi meaning fact or event.
2: Yeah.
1: Yes.
2: Shi means event, which is ever changing. Li means reality, unchanging.
1: Yes.
2: Yet Li and Shi are one. Li is absolute reality, and Shi is the appearance.
1: Yes.
2: So the appearance and reality are one.
1: Yes. So if this be the case, then,
2: yeah,
1: if appearance and reality are one, isn't this suggesting,
2: yes,
1: right down at the bottom of things, that it's really impossible for us to go against nature, to go against reality?

0: In other words, to give an illustration of what I mean, here is a man swimming in a very, very strong river.
1: Yes.
0: Although he may try to swim against it, he can't. It carries him along all the time.
1: Yes.
0: So he can never really go against the river. He can try to.
1: No.
0: But he can never succeed.
1: No.
0: Would this be true also of the attempt to go against Li or Dao?
1: I don't think the man can against the Li or Dao. The man's task is to reveal the potentiality of Li and Dao and to create better world and create better human relations.
0: Yes. So he uses, in this sense, what the Japanese call judo.
1: Yeah.
0: To study the situation, the nature of things, and always ask the question, in what direction is it trying to go, and how can I cooperate with it? The problem, though, you see, that if is in any given situation, if we can't really go against the nature of things, can the Taoist philosophy give us any specific advice with respect to any specific problem?
1: Pardon me.
0: Supposing we find that however we move, we really have to follow the law of nature, the way of nature, the Tao. And then a particular problem arises, a practical question of politics or a question of human relations. How can Taoist philosophy help us to know the actual nature of the situation in which we find ourselves?

0: the Taoist, perhaps this is the basic teaching of Lao Tzu and Zhuangzi, that is to transform yourself into non-self. What does the non-self mean? Means you do not have any self, but means that you are no more the self as you were before, which is egoistic usually. But now, it is the self that you share with rest of the people in the world. So in the yourself, there are some other selves. So there is interfusion between yourself and other selves. So when you achieve such kind of self in transformation, you can have a special insight. That insight cannot be interpreted as what we usually mean, the insight. It is what some Zen Buddhists call the Prajna insight.
1: Yes,
0: it is the highest
1: intuitive,
0: yeah. Highest level insight. So when you achieve such kind of insight, you can see the things much clearer, and you can create the better things than when you have not such an insight.
1: You know, there's a Taoist book in which there is the saying, when the wrong man uses the right means,
0: yeah,
1: the right means work in the wrong way.
0: Yeah.
1: And so you might say it's more concerned to give us the right man than the right means.
0: Yes, that's what it is, I think.
1: Could you say a little bit more about what you mean by our self includes all other selves?
0: For example, we have four legs under the table. The table is constructed by a flat board on the top and four legs in the bottom. So the self of each leg contains the potentiality of the rest parts of the table. But if that particular leg do not contain the potentiality of rest part of the table, that particular leg either cannot function well or maybe destroyed by that the whole capacity of this table, or by its special artificial, if we use the egoistic kind of way of dealing things.
1: Yes, in other words, the parts of the table,
0: yes,
1: are all in relation to each
0: all
1: other.
0: All relation together.
1: Really, none of it, no part stands by itself.
0: No.
1: It's particularly true of anything organic.
0: Yes.
1: A human head,
0: yes,
1: it doesn't exist apart,
0: yes,
1: from the body, the finger,
0: no,
1: apart from the hand.
0: No.
1: Is it in this sense that,
0: yes,
1: we don't exist apart from our fathers and mothers and our,
0: no,
1: whole community?
0: No. The eye cannot deviate from the liver.
1: Yes.
0: Although the relationship between the liver and the eye is invisible, unfathomable, but we, when we study a little more, we know the relation, the organic relationship between all the internal organs and outer physical.
1: And so in the same way, it's,
0: yes,
1: saying that the whole of nature is an,
0: yes,
1: organism in the same,
0: yes,
1: way that each body is an organism.
0: Yes, that's what I think that's
1: and
0: true.
1: And in the same way, we sometimes say that the human body is homeostatic, meaning self-balancing.
0: Yes.
1: So in this way, you would feel that the whole universe is self-balancing.
0: Balancing. I fully agree with you, Dr. Watts, yes.
1: And so we understanding or wisdom is would then consist in exploring the nature of this balance.
0: Yes.
1: And getting it to unfold itself.
0: Yeah. And it is invisible, inaudible, unfathomable, and it is Tao.
1: Yes.
0: Yes.
1: So we have to know it by feeling it rather than thinking it.
0: Yes. This is the only approach, I think, that you can reach this bottom or the ground of underlying harmony.
1: Well, Dr. Zhang, we've come to the end of our time for this evening, and I want to thank you very much indeed for this conversation. It's most delightful to talk to you, and I hope you will visit this area again before very long.
0: Thank you.
1: Good night.
0: Thank you very much, Dr. Watts. It's my pleasure to talk to you.

0: here on the tour, we have Heaven McCurry. On the bass, Mr. Greg Garrison. Thank you so much. All right, we're going to play one more for you. Tony's going to get in here and take us out of the briar patch. Thank you.
1: Here's a whole lot of instrumental with vocal interludes. This has a title called John Hardy.

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He's going down to the carnival tonight on

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Ezra Pound and T.S. 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

I'd like to invite Henry Kaiser up here to play a couple of songs with Bobby.

0: dang tongue got in the way then.
1: You messed your goozle.
0: Yeah.
1: All right, we're going to do one of mine original
0: people
1: tunes.
0: People don't know what a goozle is.
1: Well, you never know. They did in Texas. Last summer we were out and we were playing at a... One of the stops was at a place where I used to attended college briefly until the mandolin got in the way.
0: Bring my cable. We'll go get it. Can you stretch?
1: Yeah. Uh-huh. I can tell the Bush story. This seems like...
0: Oh, good.
1: Yeah, I couldn't tell this story.
0: That's the best part.
1: I don't lay this story in front of a trusting public that often, but you all seem... I left college on very dubious circumstances, and moved to Wyoming to learn how to play mandolin. So, anyway, we're going back through the college where I used to go to, and we needed material. So I wrote this number in central Pennsylvania. There's a valley called the Cumberland Valley. Has anyone ever been to central PA? I know you have, because I know you fish there. I guarantee you fish there if you're. Yeah.
0: Fish there.
1: Yeah. Yeah. That's exactly where it is. So we were playing there, and I wrote this little number, and it's called the Cumberland Valley Reunion. And during our reunion, I got to see the bushes where I used to throw up in on my walk back to my dorm.
2: Regular thing?
1: What's that? It was pretty regular. Yeah. So watch your bushes tonight when you go home.
3: 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Carborough's new voice to its community.

Good morning. You're listening to the Hearth Poetry Hour with Emily Shearer. I'm your host for the next 2 hours. For the first hour, we will enjoy Gay Pride Poetry Month. It's Pride Month, and I have so many poems lined up for you celebrating Pride. And we're going to be hearing from gay and lesbian voices and trans voices and an intersection of voices that I am really pleased to bring to you this morning. I spent a long time curating this playlist, so to speak, for you. There will be music and poetry, and interspersed a few straight voices as well. I just want to talk for a second. Well, first of all, I want to apologize. I hate to break off a good story. Were you listening to the segment beforehand? When I walked into the station, we were hearing Wicked, which was appropriate for this morning. And then we completely switched gears and went into some bluegrass. And we just finished up this last hour with a bluegrass musician who was talking about quitting college, moving out to Wyoming, and learning how to play mandolin. And he was getting ready to tell us a story. And I had to cut you off in the middle of that story. I don't know that musician's name. I don't know how to refer you back to that program. Maybe you, if you're a creative mind, maybe you can finish that story for yourself. Fill it in with your imagination. That's what we writers do. We like to leave a lot to the imagination. And that's what we poets do. We like to leave a lot to the mind of the listener and the reader to fill it in with their experience, with what resonates for them. So what I had an eye for and an ear for these poems that I chose for you this morning is human resonance. There are as many poems and as many voices as there are individuals and individual experiences in the world, and multiply that by the number of people who get to listen to them, hear them, read them, study them, and appreciate them. I look like a student spread out at the undergraduate library right now. You should see the studio desk. I've got my computer open. I've got 4 books open. I've got my notebook open. I've got 2 YouTube tabs open. I've got my two music playlists open. It's a mess in here because there is so much to bring you. There is so much to celebrate when we talk about the diversity of voices in the poetic world, in the world, period. My voice is just one, and y'all can't see me. Every morning I get ready for the show as if I'm going on stage to put on a great performance for you all. I put my lipstick on. I even talked about it last week when we did Taylor Swift Day. I even told you what color lipstick I was wearing. Not that it matters. Today I'm wearing a rainbow colored dress and I've got rainbow pins. And I am celebrating the fact that I contain multitudes. Thank you, Walt Whitman. But that I am just one individual voice. And although I want to lift up every voice, I don't claim to know anybody else's experiences. I only share the written word and hope that it lands where it lands and that it falls on the ears that need to hear it. So when I read a poem written by a Black woman or a gay man, I know that those are not my direct experiences, and I am only a mouthpiece. When we energy healers do Reiki healing work, we talk about being simply a vessel for energy to run through. I am simply the mouthpiece for these poems. And so if there is something that you feel that doesn't resonate with you about me as a middle-aged white woman in America reading these poems that don't belong to me, I hope that I can explain to you that it is my intention to share, simply to share the voices and to invite you to go and explore so much that's out there that can help you understand the world from a different point of view. Isn't that the role of art? So we're going to start off. Let me see. Have I covered everything? My sister says that I talk in teacup handles. I start, you know how a teacup handle is attached at one end and it goes way out to give you room to hold on to with your hand, but then it needs to come back around and attach at the bottom of the teacup.
Well, she says that I go way far out. I've got this big, long, wide-handled teacup, but I always stick it back down to the bottom. So let me see. Have I closed the ends of my teacup already this morning? We opened up talking about the Wicked song, followed by the bluegrass, followed by the story of the man with the mandolin. I'd like to say thank you to my good friend Penelope, who dropped by a painting that she made for me this morning. What a lovely surprise. She got to visit the fish bowl, and she is graduating from Carrboro High School this weekend. So shout out to all the high school grads in the area. Be safe. Be smart. Don't drink and drive. Call your parents. They will come and pick you up or sleep over. You won't get in that much trouble the next morning. Just be safe out there, you guys. And I'm real proud of you. Keep writing. Keep sharing your experiences. Keep the faith. I also want to share with you, I mentioned that I'm here for 2 hours. Yep, there I am. See, Sarah, I'm closing the teacup. I mentioned that I'm here for 2 hours. The first hour is the Hearth Poetry Hour. And if you haven't heard the good news already, me, myself, and I will be sitting here together with me, myself, and I in the radio booth for a second hour on Friday mornings. We've broken it up into several sections. We call the entire piece Second Breakfast. So in about 54 minutes from now, go get yourself a donut, pour yourself a second cup of coffee, and stick around for Second Breakfast. This morning, it will be Hold On Radio. So I call that Fresh Folk Finds. Some of them are Pride Month finds, and some of them are just some new pieces that I've been listening to. The Iron and Wine album hit earlier. I think I played you a piece from that album last time we did Hold On Radio. So this is about... It's been out for about 3 weeks now. Brandi Carlile's new single hit this morning, so I'll bring that to you. So that's in our second hour. In our first hour, let's get to our poetry. We're going to hear from a favorite poet named Silas House. Now, I call him a favorite poet, but I need to clarify that. Let's say writer, a favorite writer, because House was a novelist before he was a poet, and he's got his first full-length book of poems out called All These Ghosts. I've been listening to it on Audible, and the man has... this Tennessee accent. I was saying to my daughter, I could listen to him read a grocery list. I love the sound of his accent. And now when I read his poems in my own voice, I can't help but hear them read in his voice. So I decided what I'm going to do for you is place at least one of his poems in his voice. The book is called All These Ghosts by Silas House. We're going to get right to his poetry in just a minute. Let's start with a piece of music called Love Like Ghosts from Lord Huron.

Coucou Vanessa. Ça me fait grand plaisir que tu es là. Je t'imagine dans ta maison chez Vinci Strawberry Canyon Place dans les Woodlands en tant que tu n'assistes pas à tes cours de piano. All right, folks, excuse me. That was me sending out a little personal message to a good friend who just let me know that she is listening all the way in Texas. Now, you may be wondering why I've switched from Lord Huron to an opera piece that I can't begin to pronounce. It's a Tchaikovsky. The title is in German. Listen here for a second to this gorgeous male voice. And the piano. And imagine yourself sitting in an opera house, enjoying this piece of music with someone that you love. I picked the next poem after listening to Silas House read it on my Audible, because I knew that it was the perfect jumping off point for today's episode. It is such a beautiful coming out story, and being true to your love story and staying out story. Silas House, if you're listening, I hope I can do this justice. I contacted Silas House. he is like a big rock star, y'all. So there ain't no way he would have come on our little show, but I asked him anyway. What is it they say? Do one thing every day that scares you. So I was scared. I was scared to even reach out and contact him and tell him who I was and what I was doing. And then I thought, people is people. So I just contacted him and I asked him to come on maybe someday. But if you're listening, I invited him to listen. And if you're listening, I just want to tell you how much I am enjoying, and I've been enjoying, all your writing for many, many years. Your storytelling and the story that you tell in this poem made me know what I needed to do today, which is lift up these stories. So this is called Couples. And the epigram says, after seeing a Kennedy Center performance of Neuwerdersinsekent with Renee Fleming, soprano, accompanied by pianist Evgeny Kissin. All right. Only those who know longing know what I suffer. She sings in German, her voice a hovering bird. Kissin plays the piano like rain falling onto a green river. The music they make is the air between bird and river, rising, falling. Beside us, an old couple lean into one another, fingers entangled. Their age is defiance, every wrinkle a living thing, a kiss, a birth, a loss. While the great soprano trills and the mesmerist sways and fortes, the old man runs his thumb along her forefinger, and every stroke tells her, I've loved you my whole life. Thank you. I don't want to go on living without you. Schubert wrote this piece for Goethe's poem. The young composer understood pining, recalled cold nights lying awake in the same room with his librettist, listening to the lift and fall of his breathing. Goethe's last words, more light. Surely we are safe here, among all places, to touch without fear. So I take hold of your hand. The day we were finally allowed to marry, there was dancing in the streets. Now, once again, there is marching. I run my thumb over your forefinger, ciphering, let us grow old together. I am the river, you are the bird, our bond, the air.

This is another Tchaikovsky piece, a bit of Evgeny Kissin playing the piano. I had already lined up this piece for you this morning so you could hear a little bit of the pianist that Silas House talks about in this poem, but I'm going to send this one out to Vanessa, and she can tell her piano teacher that even when she wasn't in piano lessons, she was still studying the greats on the radio.

0: Did that sound a little bit like raindrops dripping there at the end? So this next one, this next Silas House poem that I want to read is called Drought. And I'm hoping that it can play a little bit of reverse psychology. It's a little bit of a reverse witch hex. If we read a poem called Drought that starts with the line, finally, rain after 3 months of dust, then maybe it will call in the rain that we so desperately need in our area. This one is for Firefly Farm. Dedicated to the garden. It's called Drought. Finally, rain after 3 months of dust coating the waxy tulip poplar leaves and tiger lilies standing muted, so pale in those miles of Kentucky ditch lines, orange reduced to the ghost of orange. A gray 4th of July and all the lake people disheartened. Not thinking of the tobacco farmer or the brown yards or those like me who adore a gray summer sky moving in low and full of grief. A day when the woods are filled with dripping leaves. Alone, quiet, heads leaned back, eyes closed tight, water against skin that start when the two forces meet. And then, sudden, the thick green smell of life coming back, that scent breathing like mist on a June morning through the woods, a straight down rain, distant thunder grumbling as it stalks up big shouldered from the moss banks of the rock castle, stomping like a determined step dancer over Slate Ridge, shifting past Morgan's Branch and Pistol Creek, churning off over Clay County, giving, offering those little dry creeks a sup. Deer and foxes might stir amongst the beech groves, bend to have a drink. They too know what it is to be lonesome. But it's only the ground that has received water. I am hopeless in need of a good rain. Before long, I will be nothing more than the ghost of a man, a red bird river of rocks. There's so much happening in this poem, and one reason that I love this poem is that it's a poem of place. Silas House is a writer of place, and you can hear that. Just like I said, he could read a grocery list and it would come out sounding like a poem from home. He talks a lot about growing up misunderstood and having to leave home in order to find himself and come around to himself. Also, this poem, I had to read this poem several times to realize that what it's talking about is, well, it's talking about rain. Hello. It's talking about how sometimes an experience that is welcome for one person might be a bummer for somebody else. So he says, the gray 4th of July and all the lake people are disheartened. So you can just picture this scene of everybody getting ready for a 4th of July picnic, and they're down at the lake and they've got their red, white, and blue bikinis on and they're drinking beer. And then the thunderclouds burst and the rain comes in and spoils the day. And they're like, oh, bummer. But actually, what is a bummer for them is such a gift to the tobacco farmer, or he says, those like me who adore a gray summer sky moving in low and full of grief. So what some people's cup of tea may not be for somebody else, remember that next time you're complaining about the weather. Speaking of poems of place and speaking of community, were we speaking about community? We kind of were. Let's pretend like we were. Silas House read the inauguration poem for the governor who was inaugurated in his home state. And it's called Those Who Carry Us. We're going to listen to him read it. This is actually a recording that I found of him reading it at the ceremony. So it's a little bit of it's a little bit of muffling sounds on the recording. It's coming straight to you without radio gloss over. So listen to him talking about those who carry us, and you'll hear names of places in Tennessee that aren't names of places in North Carolina, but substitute wherever you live, wherever you're from. If you're in Texas, if you're from Morocco, if you're in Northern Virginia and you're thinking about places in Pennsylvania, no matter where you are, imagine the community that carries us.
1: Those who carry us. When I was little, a storm gathered in the night with shivers of lightning and quaking thunder. The rain fell cold and sideways for 3 days. All the creeks conspired to the raging river. As the flood seeped beneath our door, my mother sat me on her hip. She carried me, muddy foam striking her knees, then her waist, before she reached high ground where neighbors waited to help us. Once my aunt ran down the road with me, latched to her chest, a tornado behind her. In the church basement, we could hear the havoc. She whispered, "If you are still and quiet, this will pass." Afterwards, a mighty moon shined so bright I could see our shadows as the world dripped and rotted. Already, people were rebuilding. Even hammers and saws make a kind of music. Often these days, I study on those who carry us, the everyday people who keep the engine of the world running. When the darkest skies move in, I remind myself that most people are good. I think of school teachers who say, "You matter." Bus drivers who are glad to see us each morning. Lunch ladies laughing as they ladle out our food. All those who stand up for what is right. There are so many ways to change the world. The mechanic and miner, mail carrier, cashiers and clerks, singers, farmers and truck drivers. I can see them. I imagine their sore shoulders and tired legs. I thank them for carrying me, even when I didn't know. We carry each other from Pine Mountain to the Pennyryl, past tulip poplars and goldenrods, from city streets to holler roads, from the wide Ohio to the quickening creeks of the gorge, we go forward together. We lift our neighbors from Hickman to Hindman, Mayfield to Louisville, Cadiz, Cumberland Falls, Falls of Rough, from the Bluegrass to Bowling Green, Eminence to Independence. Lawrence, Laurel, LaRue, I will carry you. Kentucky, we walk a ways together, whether in cold rain or moonlight. Sometimes the only music is hammers and saws, but we keep going, aiming for the high ground, where they will be standing with their arms out, saying, "Come here and rest. Let me help you."
0: That was Silas House reading Those Who Carry Us. And I'm sorry I misidentified. I said Tennessee. He's a proud Kentuckian. That also, you know, I talked about as he listed the places in Kentucky, not Tennessee, as you are listening to substitute places in your mind's eye, places that represent the communities that carry you. Now, I found this poem. Well, this poem found me by Joy Sullivan, sent to me by my good friend Kristen Townsend in Fairfax, Virginia, who was traveling to Tumbelow Books in St. Petersburg, Florida. Maybe someday, somehow, through through who knows what, where, when, the good people at Tombolo Books in St. Petersburg, Florida will hear their names shouted out. And I say thank you for leaving random poems at your cash register for your customers who are traveling through to pick up. Because my friend Kristen picked up this poem and sent it to me. And I don't know anything about the poet, Joy Sullivan. If you are Joy Sullivan, or if you know anything about Joy Sullivan, send me an email, firedog.thehearth@gmail.com. You can send me an email. You can write me a poem. You can ask me a question. You can ask for a request. And this poem may not be anything about pride. Today, the theme is pride, gay pride, and the poems, lifting up the poems of gay, lesbian, and trans voices. This poem lifts up the idea of community. And so I would like to offer it as a way of saying this community lifts y'all up. It says this poem is incredible. It says so much more than that, but that's one of the themes that it carries. The cashier at the gas station asks where I'm from, by Joy Sullivan. And when I say Ohio, he says, "Go Buckeyes," which I understand as a stranger making an offering of language that can be shared. The way starlings roost on a power line, scooching over so the other can sit, flocked and fanning feathers against rain. And never in my life have I seen a football game, but still I reply, "Go Buckeyes," which is a way of saying, "I accept. I would root with you in imaginary stands, cheer at the same time in a darkened bar. We are more alike than not, us two. Here, let me shift, shuffle, shelter a moment beneath this wing." And that comes from Sullivan's book, Instructions for Traveling West, from Dial Press. Thank you again, Kristen, for sending me that poem. Now, here's another poem. Oh, I told you I have books spread out everywhere. I have to reach far. Pardon my reach. By Major Jackson. Meeting People on Airplanes. Not that the white-aproned baker claimed by flour does not excite a sweet warmth of conversations in cafes in Dubuque, Iowa, nor that the honey-faced cartographer does not flatten me with her calipers and rulers, her intense, inquisitive gaze, a pencil trapped between her lips. She who tracks our history of desires. And I am sure the costume designer at my local theater possesses a fanatical inner life full of fashions and interiors from yesteryear, his favorite, the ornate, sensuous Rococo period of Louis XV's reign, and his chief mistress, the Marquise de Pompadour. But I have very few encounters left that leave me in awe. Only the poets whose outsized beds of language rival Tacitus, the poets whose mental marathons persecute sharp-suited barbarians, the poets whose hungers and gentleness orbit like planets, who make distant galaxies sing. It's funny when I get to sit down and produce this show, because all of these poems talk to other poems. And so I'm like, does that poem fit the theme? I'm not sure, but I'm going to read it because it points an arrow to another poem that I'm going to read later on. So later on, we're running out of time. I always have so much to cover here. I have to make sure I close my teacup handle. We're not running out of time. We're halfway through here, but I still have so much material. And one of the poems that I want to read to you in a little while is a Gabrielle Calvacoresi poem with a line that is almost a call and response to Jackson's final line, making distant galaxies sing. So all this poetry, all these poets, all these fabulous people talking and singing to each other and writing about each other. And it just, I just hope it makes you as happy as it makes me. Do you know who makes me happy? I mean, that's a long, long list. That's a long, long list. Let's just say one voice who makes me happy is Patrick Otuoma. Do y'all know him? If not, I'm going to spell it for you because it's an Irish spelling and you'll never find it otherwise unless I spell it out for you. There's all kinds of accents dashed over the letters. It's Padraig, like Patrick. And I've heard it pronounced Padraig, and I've heard it pronounced whatever, but it's Padraig. P-A-D-R-A-I-G. O with a hatchet over it. What is that? An accent aigu. And then Tuama. T-U-A-M-A. If you don't know him, look him up. But first of all, I want to read. Okay, let me back up. Krista Tippett had a radio show on called On Being. And y'all, I would just have to stop what I was doing in the kitchen when it came on NPR. It used to play in syndication on NPR, oh my gosh, about 16 years ago, 15 years ago. And then it stopped, and then she went on her own, and she produces this amazing poetry podcast, and she's put out books, and she goes on the writing circuit, and she interviews everybody from gay Jewish priests in New York City to thought change makers in the world, in working in South Africa, to Vietnamese monks. I mean, she has got such a way with understanding spirituality and humanity. And I could listen to her read a grocery list because she would put some kind of spiritual spin on it. She hooked up with Padraig O Tuama, who is listed as a poet, theologian, and presenter of the podcast Poetry Unbound with On Being Studios. From 2014 to 2019, he was the leader of the Coramila community, Ireland's oldest peace and reconciliation community. He lives in Belfast, Ireland. So he has this book called Poetry Unbound, 50 Poems to Open Your World by Padraig O Tuama. And I picked up my copy at the Drakeford Library right next door. Thank you very much. It's a wonderful collection of poems and then followed by an essay in O Tuama's own words, explaining what the poem means to him and how it opened his world and how he hopes that it will open yours as well. So, against my better judgment, because it's a bit of a long piece, I'm going to read you the whole essay. I'm going to read you first the poem, and then I'm going to read you the essay that O Tuama wrote about it. And my hope is that this, like I said, that this will land on the ears that need to hear it. And if you know somebody who needs to hear this essay, please get in contact with me. Just write, hey, Emily, can you send me that MP3? Or can you point me to a place? Or can you order this book for a person who needs to hear or read this essay? The email address is firedog.thehearth@gmail.com. It's beautiful. Just listen. Book of Genesis by Kai Miller. Suppose there was a book full only of the word let, from whose clipped sound all things began. Fur and firmament, feather, the first whale. And suppose we could scroll through its pages every day to find and pronounce a let meant only for us. We would stumble through the streets with open books, eyes crossed from too much reading. We would speak in auto rhyme. The world would echo itself. And still, we'd continue in rounds, saying let and let and let, until even silent dreams had been allowed. Now, O Tuama is Irish, and I hope that someday you get to hear him read. Imagine him reading this essay or speaking to you in a beautiful Irish accent. He says in this book, years ago, Kai Miller came to give a reading in Belfast and I couldn't make it. A friend went and raved about it, and I knew I'd missed something memorable. This poem is from the collection titled There is an Anger That Moves, and more specifically from a sequence of poems that share titles with biblical books. The biblical book of Genesis opens with a magnificent poem of creation, the one most people are familiar with, starting in most translations with something like, in the beginning, God created the heavens and the earth. The creation narrative then goes on to imagine God saying, let there be light. And the response comes, and there was light. Then heavens and earth, animals and birds, fish and stars, plants and people. Each of these, in the English translations, is brought into being with a let there be followed by, and there was. Creeping things that creep upon the earth, swimming things that swim in the sea, speaking things that speak amongst each other. The average English translation of Genesis has almost 40,000 words. However, in his poem, Book of Genesis, Kai Miller opens a door into this first book of the Bible with just one word, let. Let, let, let. When you read the original biblical poem of creation, or hear it, because it was written mostly for audiences who couldn't read, but who had a sophisticated engagement with spoken literatures, what stands out is that the writers esteemed language so highly, they rendered it as the very tool God used to create the everything. In his poem, Kai Miller makes the logic of that let echo into contemporary settings, streets and books and scrolling. Suppose, he begins, and then imagines a book full of one generous, world-creating word, let, let, let, let, let. It's a one-syllable word, a clipped word, Miller calls it. And he echoes the biblical text, saying that fur and firmament, feather, the first whale, might have come from that word. The alliteration is gorgeous. The alliteration is gorgeous. Oh, I can't do it. I tried to do an Irish accent. I can just hear it, but I can't make it. Anyway, and the imagery too. A tree, the stars, the thing that keeps a bird warm and helps it fly. A magnificent sea mammal. We see the simple and the splendid gathered together in his lines. But in the poem, the word let is not just for world making. It's for discovery too. If there existed such a book or a scroll, he says, invoking both smartphones and ancient texts, full of the word let, then a person might search through that book every day looking for a let that would give them permission to be. If let there be light made the light, then let there be you might make a person feel alive. With a book like this, the poet is saying, people would walk everywhere reading, stumbling on streets, echoing the sounds of that book in our everyday speech, searching for a sound that would let us be. If the biblical book of Genesis is about language, then Kai Miller's poem, Book of Genesis, is about reading. His short poem imagines people scrolling through texts looking for something that's just for them. But it's not just imagination. Walk in any city, get on a train, or sit in a coffee shop, and you'll see people scrolling. It's easy to think that people are just wasting time looking at their phones. But this poem elevates the project of reading, imagining that every reading person is searching for the necessary. That let, that will give them space for their silent dreams to be opened. Insomnia runs in my family. My dad and a few of my aunties have the bad sleep, as we call it. My younger brother, too. I'd always slept well until I turned 21, and then it started or stopped. It's not always, just for periods of time, a month or 6 weeks perhaps, where I'll only sleep 3 or 4 hours. When it started, it came at a time of distress. At 21, I was trying to figure out if I could or should tell people I was gay. This was 1997, and I had a summer full of sleepless nights. I was living in the north side of Dublin City. I'd wake at 3 a.m. and go for walks, often to Clontarf, out along a rickety bridge towards Bull Island and the North Strand. There's a statue of Mary on that strand, looking out across Dublin Bay. One night, I stood under that statue and shouted, "Are there any other people like me?" Oh, this part of the essay just breaks my heart. Can you imagine a 21-year-old trying to figure out how to come out and shouting at a statue of Mary in the middle of the night? And also, this is him saying, also he shouted, "I am so lonely." There was nobody around for miles. I took off my clothes. I don't know why. Maybe so I could feel as raw as I was, and stood there like some lost son of Eve, wondering if anyone else was alive in this strange suburb of Eden. Nobody answered. It was 4 a.m. Reading Kai Miller's poem, I can remember that young man I was shouting at the nighttime for a let. And in his poem, I can imagine everybody that summer, those driving their cars, the people turning their lights on or off in the houses I passed, the bus drivers, the early morning walkers looking for a let too. And every night since then, every city, every town is filled with populations scrolling for a let. Looking at the world, Kai Miller imagines a kindness that the deepest yearnings of the heart might be heard. And that is my hope for you this morning, that the deepest yearnings of your heart are heard. And if you have a deep yearning to come out

0: carry us, even when we forget them. I told you every poem points to another poem. Here's a poem read for you on a podcast with the host Sarah Grinberg, read by Padraig O'Tuama, called The Facts of Life.
1: The Facts of Life, and I'd love you to read it to us.
2: That you were born and you will die. That you will sometimes love enough and sometimes not. That you will lie, if only to yourself. That you will get tired. That you will learn most from the situations you did not choose. That there will be some things that move you more than you can say. That you will live. That you must be loved. That you will avoid questions most urgently in need of your attention. That you began as the fusion of a sperm and an egg of two people who once were strangers and may well still be. That life isn't fair. That life is sometimes good and sometimes even better than good. That life is often not so good. That life is real. And if you can survive it, well, survive it well, with love and art and meaning given where meaning's scarce. That you will learn to live with regret. That you will learn to live with respect. That the structures that constrain you may not be permanently constraining. That you will probably be okay. That you must accept change before you die, but you'll die anyway. So you might as well live. And you might as well love. You might as well love. You might as well love.
1: Oh, it's beautiful. What made you write that?
2: I saw the phrase "facts of life" written in a book somewhere, and it just struck me because it was in an unexpected list of book titles. And in so much conflict resolution, what happens when you get parties to a conflict is you're trying to initially establish the facts, what happened, you know, and facts and perceptions. Mm. And are you disagreeing about the same thing? Often, you know, you can spend a very long time on fact, perception, and are you disagreeing on the same thing? And if it's possible.
0: O'Tuama studies peace and reconciliation. So let's listen, let's continue listening for a moment when he talks about the inspiration behind this poem. I think that it will break open the poem for you even more. As the subtitle of his book is 50 Poems to Open Your World, just listen to the poet explaining this poem and how, I think it's going to open your world.
2: Possible for some clarity to be brought out of there. Sometimes people come away thinking, oh, actually, things have de-escalated.
1: Yes.
2: A bit, because I've suddenly realised you're coming with this and I'm actually coming with this. We're disagreeing about different things, and suddenly you can maybe see a way forward, or it at least allows you to begin to see some things, issues begin to emerge. And so the question as to what's a fact, it comes up an enormous amount when you're a conflict resolution person. You're constantly dealing with people saying, and the fact is here, and the fact, you know, all of that. So I was thinking, well, what are some facts that I'd want to put down? And now they're poetic, you know, you were born and you'll die. Some of them are obvious, you know, you'll ask questions most urgently in need of your attention. I don't know if that's always true. I think it probably is. But then things like, you'll probably be okay. I wanted to put some things in there, some murky facts, some complicated ones. I read this in a school in New York City a number of years ago, and a 15-year-old at the end of it said, you repeated, you might as well love three times at the end. Who are you trying to convince? What a great question. My God. And I said, maybe me. Yeah. I'm not sure. I've thought about her question ever since. It was magnificent. I saw her teacher, actually, just last year, and I said to the teacher, I still think about her question.
1: That's beautiful. I think it's an exquisite poem, and it's interesting to hear the reasoning behind, you know, why poets put poems together.
2: Yeah, or where it landed from.
1: Yeah.
2: Yeah.
1: And how that they can have such a strong resonance for the person listening as well.
2: Yeah, yeah. This poem.
0: There it is. How every poem can have such a strong resonance for the person listening as well. You might

As well love. You might as well love. You might as well love. Didn't I tell you though? Isn't that man's voice gorgeous? There, I got it. Does that sound like I'm Irish now? Oh, his voice is gorgeous. Now, switching gears. You know, I love to do that. I'm sipping from different teacups. This is what I do. So, you know, I'm in heavy revision of my novel right now. My deadline is looming and it's freaking me out. But instead of working on the revisions, I've been making a present for my friends who moved to Canada. I finished sewing my red pants. I'm a grasshopper. I am a creative grasshopper. I've said that so many times. I said it to my friend Larita at yoga class the other day. And I was like, you know, she said, how are you doing? And I said, well, you know, I'm a grasshopper. And she said, excuse me, what? I am a creative grasshopper. And I jump from project to project, poem to painting to sewing to decoupaging a wooden box that I found at the art supply resale store deep in the heart of Savannah, Georgia. What? Emily, focus. Drink your mushroom coffee and just focus. This is what I do. I grasshop around and I stretch my legs and I move from poem to poem and voice to voice. And today is celebrating Pride Month on the hearth. So let's hear a poem by Chin Chin, a Chinese American poet, also a gay poet. Also, you've heard me tell my funny story of how I met him unknowingly and said something super embarrassing. He was sitting at a bookseller's table and I was waiting for another poet to show up to sign my book, Leila Chetty, and I've read from her in earlier episodes. Someday we'll have an archive open up and you'll be like, oh, Leila Chetty, I wonder what she wrote. And you'll be able to search me up and you'll be able to go to the episode that has me reading one of her poems. But that's not this day. Anyway, I was going to a bookseller's booth at a writer's convention looking for her to sign my book. He had been doing a book signing earlier. I knew of him. His name's everywhere. He's super famous, but I'd never seen him in person. Didn't know what he looked like. That's the thing with us famous poets. That's the thing with us poets who dream of being famous. Like, no one will ever recognize us. We could walk through an airport. No one would ever know. So he is this famous poet. I didn't recognize him. I was waiting. I picked up his book. I said, oh, Chin Chin. Oh, yeah. I've heard such fabulous things about him. I need to read his work. I've heard he's really, really good. It was him, you guys. I was talking to, oh my God, so embarrassing. I told my friend Chad, hey, Chad, he's in Japan right now, but he is on the Carborough Poets Council with me, local poet Chad Knuth. I told him the story and he basically like just dummy thwacked me upside the head like, Emily, how could you? Let's read. Let's gather our back to our onions. I love you to the moon and by Chin Chin. Not back. Let's not come back. Let's go by the speed of queer zest and stay up there and get ourselves a little moon cottage so pretty. Then start a moon garden with lots of moon veggies so healthy. I mean, I was already moonlighting as an online moonologist most weekends. So this is the immensely logical next step. Are you packing your bags yet? Don't forget your Sailor Moon jean jacket. Let's wear our Sailor Moon jean jackets while twirling in that lighter, queerer moon gravity. Let's love each other so good on the moon. Let's love the moon on the moon. Let's love the moon on the moon. Don't you just love that? Wearing our Sailor Moon jean jackets, loving the moon on the moon.

Well, you knew I couldn't get through an episode of Pride Poetry without playing you an Indigo Girls song. We are over time for the Hearth Poetry Hour, but you know what? We can just carry on through. That's what you get to do at Second Breakfast. If you got a cup of coffee and it gets cold, you just get to rewarm your coffee. So what we're going to do here is, moving on into the 11 o'clock hour, we're just going to go ahead and finish up with Pride Poetry for the Hearth Poetry Hour, and then we will move into Hold On Radio, where I will be bringing you fresh folk finds from the last two decades. But before we go simply into music, let's continue with poetry. This is called Dear. Now, I want to explain. I wish you could see this poem printed. And again, I keep promising the website. Someday we'll have it, and you'll be able to pull up the poems that I read, and you'll be able to study how they look on the page. Because poetry was, of course, first, as we learned in the Pedro Tuama book essay, when he was talking about how the Bible was written for the listener. Poetry was first written just for the listener. People couldn't read, and so traveling poets, troubadours, would go through singing their poetry. It was just to be heard. But this, you know, as with everything else, we got to complicate matters. And this poem plays a little bit with the white space on the page and the punctuation on the page. So let me just explain. The title is Dear, D-E-A-R, as if we're writing a letter, but then it has a blank space. There's like an underscored underline on the top of the poem. So it's Dear, and then you can interpret that however you want. Maybe it's fill in the blank. Maybe it's this person has a person in mind but didn't want to write their name. Now, Donica Kelly is a Black woman, a queer poet, has been awarded the Lambda Literary Prize. So we don't know who this poet was writing their poem to, or dear, with this blank space. But it's intentional that they've left this underscore in the title. And then as we read on through the poem, we get to the last four lines, and it says, here is how I become a tree. And then I'll read it to you slowly. I'm rushing through it now because I don't want to break up the rhythm of reading the poem when I actually get to the part. I want to explain it first. When you hear the line, here is how I become a tree, the next line on the printed page is just a white space but bracketed. And then you skip a line and it says, and you, and then another white space, an entire white line of poetry bracketed at the front end and the tail end of the line. So think about white space in poetry. Think about breath. Think about how you might write a letter to someone and not fill in who that someone is. Dear, I am not land or timber, nor are you ocean or celestial body, but rather we are the small animals we have always been. The land and the sea know each other at the threshold where they meet, as we know something of one another, having shown at different times some bit of flesh, some feeling. We call the showing knowing instead of practice. We seem to say at different times a feeling comes. What is the metaphor for two animals sharing the same space? Marriage? We share a practice, you and I, a series of postures. Here is how I become a tree. And you, a body in space. That poem first appeared in Poetry Magazine in September 2018. That was Dear, by Donica Kelly. And I guess my running theme today is these poems speaking to each other across time and across paper space and across the ears that hear them. This poem harkens back to me the Mary Oliver line. What is it? Let the soft animal of your body love what it loves. Donica Kelly says, But rather, we are the small animals we have always been.
And then she says, we are not, before that, she says, we are not land or timber. We are not ocean or celestial body. But she talks about how the land and the sea know each other at the threshold where they meet. It makes me think of those amazing images taken from overhead where you can see two waves meeting each other as one recedes back to the ocean and one comes up to the shore, and they make this vertical wave. I don't know what that's called. Do we have any oceanographers out there who can tell me what that's called? I see that image in this poem, and I also, of course, see yoga. As a practicing yogi, we always say, that's why we call it yoga practice, not yoga perfect. So Kelly is saying that relationships are a practice, not a perfect. We share a practice, you and I, a series of postures. And then you can talk about the posture of the writing on the paper. Oh my gosh, we could just go on and on, which is what I seem to do, right? I've got three more poems for you today. And they are all from Gabriel Calvacoresi. Y'all, the best thing that could ever happen to you is to run into Gabby Calvacoresi at a restaurant in town. It happened to me the other night. I was writing a poem, and Carlina Duan and Gabby Calvacoresi walked in. I know Carlina just a little bit, and she's super friendly and smiley and makes you feel like you're her best friend. And she introduced me to Gabrielle. I have invited Gabrielle on this show. If anybody's listening who knows anybody who lives next door who could like bang on Gabrielle's door and ask them to come on the show, please, please, please, because there is a light in that person's body that is just, it is just like electric and electrifying. And the poems that they write are about grief and about living in bodies that just tether us, and being able to break free of that. I mean, can you tell I'm a fan? Let's read. At last, the new arriving. Like the horn you played in Catholic school, the city will open its mouth and cry out. Don't worry about nothing. Don't mean no thing. It will leave you stunned as a fighter with his eyes swelled shut, who's told he won the whole damn purse. It will feel better than any floor that's risen up to meet you. It will rise like Easter bread, golden and familiar in your grandmother's hands. She'll come back, heaven having been too far from home to hold her. Oh, it will be beautiful. Every girl will ask you to dance, and the boys won't kill you for it. Shake your head. Dance until your bones clatter. What a prize you are. What a lucky sack of stars. Let's finish with two more by Gabriel Calvacoresi because, no, I'm sorry. I'm just kidding. Let's finish with one more. It's called No Poems Today Because You're Here. There's warm bread to be eaten with cheese and jam, small shops to walk into and look around just for the pleasure of looking with you. We spend hours with the seed catalog imagining a place bigger than ours. I buy more seeds than we'll ever be able to use, but here's hoping. Opening a package of seeds in 3 weeks, they come all the way from Canada. You'll say, this is too many seeds, but come on. Let's be here for the bounty. I can still imagine years of possibility ahead of us. A place with just a little more space for us to stretch out. A new economy. And yes, I know I can't drive at night, but who needs to go anywhere in the future? Maybe friends will come over. Imagine how nice to hear nothing but the stars. And I'm going to close you with that one. That one again goes out to Firefly Farms. Imagine how nice to hear nothing but the stars. Sometimes I can sit out on my deck with my love and just watch the fireflies. And that is enough. And I am here for the bounty. Thank you all for being here. Did I forget to tell you, you've been listening to WCOM? This is WCOM 103.5 Community Carborough Radio, the place where you can go to learn all about
activities and festivities going on around town, the place where you can hear bluegrass music one minute and then the theme song from the Broadway musical Wicked the next. And you get to hear poetry every morning here with me, Emily Shearer, for 1 hour from 10 to roughly 11, sometimes 11:07. And we move right into Second Breakfast, where today's segment is for Hold On Radio. We already heard music from German opera to Evgeny Kistner. Oh my gosh, I botched his name. A famous pianist. And then we heard the Indigo Girls. And now let's start the next hour with a song from Death Cab from... Oh my gosh, it's time for me to take a break, folks. Death Cab for Cutie. This is Envy the Birds from the new album, I Built You a Tower. I'm Emily Shearer. This is WCOM Radio. Thanks for listening.

speak without words, no one gets heard. I believe that's what they call sarcasm. It's safer when it's quiet. I think I want to be a commencement speaker. Can you picture it? Oh my God, they'd have to kick me off. I would say such inappropriate things and talk about the teacup handles. Did you see that clip of earlier in the week? There was a young high school student who was giving her commencement speech, valedictorian speech. I don't know where. I can't tell you where this happened, but I know it happened because I saw it on video. And she started to talk about ICE and community safety and supporting our neighbors. And her principal pulled her off the stage. Well, you know what? Right here now, I'm thinking I'm going to dedicate that song to her. That sarcastic song. Because if you speak without words, no one gets heard. Don't be safe. That's what I would say. That's my message. The graduating high school seniors, don't misunderstand. Be safe. I'm saying be safe. Don't drink and drive. Wear protection. But I'm saying speak out and don't keep quiet just because you think that's safe. Okay. I'm going to work on it. I'm going to work on my notes. Let's settle down a little bit. You know, here's the problem. I don't drink caffeine. I'm always talking about Open Eye Cafe and how much I love them, but I am not supposed to have caffeine. I rarely drink caffeine. You might think I've had a little this morning. I think the problem is I haven't had any at all, and I need some. So I'm not allowed to have coffee here in the studio. I know, Jacques, if you're listening, don't worry. I won't really drink a coffee here at the board, but I'm going to put that out there. Kind of like I read a poem earlier last hour called Drought, but it was actually In Hopes of Rain. I'm going to say I don't want a coffee. In hopes that just somebody will bring me one. Wouldn't that be great? Okay, but anyway, let's settle ourselves down just a little bit. Let's pretend like we're sipping on decaf or maybe an iced herbal tea. This piece of music is called Life is But the Shadow of a Bird on the Wing by a duo called Carling and Will. Let me get that going. Let me get that going for you. Life is but the shadow of a bird on the wing. Nope, maybe we're not going to play that song. We're moving on to a song called Ancient Light by I'm With Her.

That was Trampled by Turtles, singing Walt Whitman. And before that, you heard Ancient Light. That's a beautiful duo. I'm with her. It's Sarah Yarrows, Aoife O'Donovan, and Sarah... what's her name? How embarrassing. I'm forgetting the name of the woman. Sarah Watkins. Hold on. Sorry. She was in Nickel Creek back in the day. And that was some good tunes. Maybe I'll play some Nickel Creek. Although, did they make any new music in the last two decades? If not, maybe they'll do a reunion tour. So we're moving on into... I'm switching up the order a little bit. I want to play this very fun song. It's called You Belong by the 502s. The 502s have this other song. I think I played it for you a long, long time ago, but it bears hearing again. It's called Nonsense. And the recurring line, the chorus line is, "Your nonsense makes sense to me." I love that. It's talking about your best friends, the ones who get you, the ones you get, the silliness, the nonsense. This one's talking about you belong. And I just thought, what better message to play for Pride Month? If you're feeling like you don't, well, you do. And may you find a community that gives you the sense that you do. You belong here in Carrboro. You belong with your family. We love you. Here's the 502s singing You Belong.

0: just went wrong. See, those were the best nights of them all. So sing hallelujah, do the best that you can, and you'll be surprised to see where you land. It turns out okay in the end, just so you know.
1: It turns out okay in the end, just so you know. And what was it that Pedro Gotuama said? Facts of life. Everything will be okay, probably. I mean, that's a little bit of dose of reality, but it's a fact. Everything will be okay, probably. And I'm here to tell you, it turns out okay in the end. That was You Belong by the 502s. And before that, we had Trampled by Turtles. Before that, we had I'm With Her. I did look up Sarah Watkins, and my favorite Nickel Creek album came out in 2000. Womp womp. Technically, it's a little bit too old to be played on this program, but if you've got a hankering to hear yourself some Nickel Creek, go back and listen to the Fox song and the Lighthouse song. Those are the two that I was going to play for you today. Now I'm going to switch to Frightened Rabbit playing Swim Until You Can't See Land from an album called The Winter of Mixed Drinks. Okay. It's the summer of rosé for me, but it's the winter of mixed drinks for Frightened Rabbit. Swim Until You Can't See Land.

Here's a hot tip, ladies and gentlemen. I can't call it a hot pro tip because I am clearly not a pro. Don't screw around with your personal computer while you're on the station playlist. That last song we heard was a little surprise for you and me. Was called Make This Leap by a band called The Hunts off an album called Those Younger Days. And though I didn't plan to play it, I thought it was great. It did come from something that I would have played. I just didn't know that I was going to play it right at that moment. And it made me think of that band, Hey Marseille. Do you guys remember that band? So I wanted to screw around a little more and type that in and search that up and see if perhaps these were the same musicians or maybe some crossover musicians or a similar, it was definitely a similar vibe. But I decided not to do that while I had you as a captive audience, because if I start screwing around, who knows what's going to happen. So what I'm going to do is I'm going to put that on a future playlist. So next time that Hold On Radio comes around again, we'll listen to some more of The Hunts and some Hey Marseille and do a little compare and contrast. Again, all music, all rivers lead back to source, right? Isn't that right? Speaking of next time, I want to give you some announcements for some things coming up here on the station and here in the community. So next week, we're going to have live guests in studio, Anna Lewis and Gary Phillips. They are both friends of mine. They are both, we are lucky to have these poets in the community. Gary Phillips is a man about town here in Carrboro. You may have known him. He's a former poet laureate. Anna Lewis lives in Durham. She is by day a financial planner and analyst. And by night, she is a poet, a published poet, a mom, and a sonneteer. A lot of her poems are sonnets. And I love what she can do with the modern day sonnet. So we'll ask her to read some of her sonnets and her other poems. She has a sonnet about baseball because her kid's really into baseball. And we'll be in a great conversation with the three of us. That's next week on the Hearth Poetry Hour from 10 to 10:55. And then next week at the 11 o'clock hour, I'm super excited and I hope y'all will join me in being excited and in welcoming to the studio Dylan Ducotte with her new show, Good Question. That's news for Gen Z by Gen Z. So if you have burning questions and you are just a little confused about issues going on in the news, tune in. She's a college sophomore and she's got an incredible, unique spin. And she'll be breaking down the news as it will be heard, processed, and digested by someone in Gen Z. And so if you have somebody in Gen Z who you would like to share this new program with, please tell them about it. 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

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We would love to take your dollars if you can afford to donate to us at this point. 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But if you can afford it, to send us 50 cents to the station, we'll take it. 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We're also looking for new DJs. If you have a program, if you have a platform, if you have a message, if you're a whistler, you know, if you're like the world's best whistler, don't hide your whistler under a rock. 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Okay, maybe not an hour of whistling. But anyway, you know what I'm saying. We'd love to have you. We want to hear you out in the open. Today's theme on the Hearth Poetry Hour was Pride Poetry. And then we heard a little bit of mixture of music on Hold On Radio. It's Fresh Folk Finds from the 2006 through 2026, but I cheated. I cheated a little earlier. We did hear The Fox from Nickel Creek. It's one of my favorite songs, one of my kids' favorite songs when they were real little. And that one was from 2000. So I went ahead and played that. Somebody was like, somebody named Conan Shearer was like, you know what? You play whatever you want to play. So we generally stick to the last two decades, but I did play that song for you, The Fox. And then we heard June Hymn from the Decemberists. And then we went to When the Lavender Blooms. That is one of the latest releases of the Paper Kites. And we're going to finish and close out the hour with a piece called Out in the Open by a fun, fun band called Layup. This is for everybody out there celebrating Pride Month, and for all my music lovers and my poetry lovers. I appreciate you, and I hope to see you back next week. Out in the Open by Layup. My name's Emily Shearer. I'm your host. Thanks for listening to the Hearth Poetry Hour and Hold On Radio, part of Second Breakfast here on WCOM FM.

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1: 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I'm your host, Mr. B. All news today. As we head into the weekend, going to be a bit of a scorcher. We'll get to all of that. We will start the newscast here in Northern Orange County, because that's WHUP's headquarters in beautiful historic downtown Hillsboro on King Street, high above legendary Dual Supply Hardware Store. In beautiful historic downtown Hillsboro. Put a pin in the middle of the map of the universe and it just happens to land right here. After that, we'll head south, Chapel Hill, Carrboro, then to Durham and Wake County. And then we will close things out. We're wrapping it up after that. I have no idea who's coming in next week except Stephanie Trueblood on Friday, but I'm going to try and pull in a couple of other people, at least one. I think I have plenty of news for three all-news days, but at least one other guest. We shall see. I'm behind once again in my recruitment efforts. Although I've got a good long list, I just have to extend the invitations. Anyway, we'll have some music as well, as we always do. Talking about performers coming to area venues and playing their music. We will start with someone who is in Nashville pursuing his country music dreams. But he grew up and spent his formative years in Wake Forest. And he is going to be in Wake Forest tonight at the Gramercy Restaurant and Lounge. Have I ever mentioned the Gramercy? Another new venue. At least once a week I'm ringing that cowbell. That's the new venue cowbell. So the Gramercy Restaurant and Lounge in Wake Forest will be the venue for John Wood.

John Wood from the album Hate This Town, I Can't Help Myself, the name of that song. And he is from Wake Forest, now living in Nashville. Actually born just outside of Nashville, and then his family moved to Wake Forest when he was a kid. Grew up there, and then decided to pursue his country music dreams back in Music City, where he now lives. But he's coming back for a homecoming reunion, and will be appearing at the Gramercy Restaurant and Lounge in Wake Forest, and that show will be tonight. That record, by the way, came out in September of 2025. 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It's going to be kind of brutal today. Sunny skies, hotter than yesterday, pushing almost all the way up to 100. It reached 106 at RDU. Of course, RDU is mostly asphalt, so it's a heat island. But triple digits in most of the triangle. We didn't quite get there here in northern Orange County, but we did get up into the mid-90s, and today we're going to hit 98. Ouch. And that'll be around 3 or 4 p.m. There is a chance later in the day of a thunderstorm. It's just a chance, 50-50, and it won't be everywhere. Maybe over your head, maybe right next door to your house, but it won't be too extensive. Bands of thunderstorms sweeping through quickly, and then they'll be gone. Maybe a tenth of an inch if you average it all out. 71 the overnight low. Cooler on Saturday and Sunday. That means the low 90s. Next chance of any significant rain will come on Sunday afternoon. Right now it's about a 75% chance. But the total accumulation prediction now down again. This is what has been happening. Don't know why. It looks like rain and then it doesn't. But that's been a pattern. A very consistent, in fact, almost reliable pattern. So we can't really say for sure if we'll get any thunderstorms on Sunday. Hopefully, things are drying up and getting crispy on the lawn or in your yard. And pretty soon, you may need to help the trees survive. Next week, cooling off Monday and Tuesday. Tuesday's high, 79, and a pretty good chance of showers. Not a lot, but cloudy most of Tuesday. And maybe some steady little drizzly rains. About a tenth to a quarter of an inch. Same with late Monday. And then it's just kind of a chance of rain as we push back up into the 90s. Later next week and into next weekend. Oof. So the current drought conditions have been downgraded or upgraded depending on your perspective. Are you a glass half empty or a glass half full person? Anyway, the four or three of the four core counties in the triangle
Durham, and Orange. Not Wake. I'd say two of the three is what I meant to say. Also, Alamance. Durham, Orange, Alamance, and Granville counties are now listed as under a status of exceptional drought. Exceptional drought. That is the worst. Abnormally dry is the lightest category of drought. Then moderate, severe, extreme, and now exceptional drought. It's kind of like olives. Super jumbo is not the biggest. Double super jumbo. So anyway, we are in the worst category. Exceptional drought. That's not good. Last time we were in an exceptional drought state was during the 2007 and 2008 drought. If you were around then, you will remember. Lake levels fell to alarmingly low points. And wells were drying up. Restrictions in place for everybody. No measurable rain chances in sight, according to meteorologists. City of Durham skipped right over stage one water restrictions, and it says that stage two restrictions will go into effect on Monday. That means that although hand watering of your plants is still allowed, there will be no restrictions for residents using water for cooking, bathing, or drinking. There will be no watering days outdoors under stage two. Not alternate days, no nothing. Spraying in-ground irrigation, not allowed. You can use your hand hose, that's it. Can't wash cars unless it's at a commercial car wash. No washing of sidewalks or driveways or decks or building exteriors. City of Raleigh still under stage one water restrictions. And although they have not had to increase to stage two, they are now upping their enforcement actions. Since April 20th, they have issued 244 letters, informational letters, 10 official warnings, and recorded 355 violations of water use rules. That's in Raleigh. In fact, average daily water use in Raleigh continues to get higher. More than 76 million gallons last week. That's 10 million gallons more than the previous week, even though the drought's getting worse. Well, that's because people are wanting to have more water. So they're using it. They're not conserving. This drought we're in now is sort of the worst case scenario, says Ed Buchan, Water Assistant Director for the City of Raleigh. Or Buchan, not sure which it is. Sorry, Ed. The water supply at Falls Lake, 69% capacity. That's down from 72% a week ago. Additional restrictions would be triggered if the level goes to 45%. So they still got a ways to go. Orange County, although it is now listed in the worst drought category, our water supply is pretty good. Reservoirs at about 78%, according to OWASA. And if there's no further rainfall, there's still enough water to last for more than a year, 454 days. According to OWASA officials, even though there's been zero rainfall in Orange County, basically, the past month. And the consequences, while they're being felt in agriculture all over the place, on Wednesday night, a tree came down on power lines in a neighborhood, the Willow Ridge neighborhood, near Coal Mill Road at Pleasant Green, where Eno River Park entrance is located. Close to there, anyway. And after the tree fell on the power lines, a fire started and quickly spread. Fortunately, they had it under control within just a couple of hours. It's pretty scary once things start catching fire.
Ban burn, of course, still in place. There's a new Orange Rural Fire Training Facility in Hillsboro. And it's the one that's been in progress, in planning, and then under construction for quite some time. It's on Piedmont Drive in Hillsboro. And it will allow local firefighters to train in real conditions. Previously, they had to take trainees to the facility in Chapel Hill. This facility, although it looks just like a bunch of shipping containers stacked on top of each other, which in fact it is, nevertheless, is the cutting edge of firefighter training technology. It's kind of cool looking. 3 stories high, multiple entry and exit points, interior stairs, exterior stairs, a pitched roof, anchor points for rappelling and ladder work. Cost about $450,000 for permitting, engineering, site work, and the construction. The structure has panels that can be moved and rearranged to create different fire rescue and escape situations. And it can be configured to look like a house or an office space or cubicles or whatever you need. Spaces can be made small for rescue purposes. And they can even simulate a hoarder home. There are 2 burn rooms that can hold temperatures of up to 800 degrees to simulate real conditions. Anyway, Orange Rural Fire Training Facility now open in Hillsboro. It's good stuff. Graduations today for our local school district, Orange County Schools. Yesterday, the first graduation, Partnership Academy ceremonies at Cedar Ridge High School. But today, Orange County Schools will hold their events. Cedar Ridge High starts at 10 a.m. Orange High, 1 p.m., both at the Dean Dome. They moved them back to the Dean Dome after issues previous years trying to do them on site. And it's a good thing. It's going to be awfully hot. You don't want to be baking outside in the sun on graduation day. Can't imagine a 1 p.m. graduation in 96-degree heat. Everybody would be falling out. But they'll be in the Dean Dome. Saturday, Chapel Hill, Carrboro City Schools. 3 high schools will hold their graduations staggered from 9 a.m. to 4 p.m. There will not be live streaming of Orange County Schools commencements. However, Chapel Hill, Carrboro City Schools will be live streamed in case you're wanting to watch. One more piece of Hillsboro news. A Durham judge rejected prosecutors' request to seal pretrial motions and court orders in the high-profile Faith Hedgepeth murder case, ensuring that the proceedings will remain opened to the public up until and through the trial itself, which will start in late September. Superior Court Judge Keith Gregory denied the request by Durham District Attorney Santana DeBerry, arguing that all pretrial motions needed to be sealed to prevent the jury from being unduly influenced by intense media coverage and inaccurate statements from the defense. Gregory said, the judge, he didn't think prosecutors met the legal burden for such an extreme step, which would be unusual. The reason we're mentioning it now, the defendant, Miguel Salguero Olivares, is represented by the law firm of Coleman, Merritt, Murphy, and Ransford, supporters of this radio station. This has nothing to do with their sponsorship, but they do defend people charged with heinous crimes, as Salguero Olivares has been charged. James Ransford said he's just doing his job by including detailed information in the filings. He says that the criticisms that these
published all this inflammatory stuff doesn't take into account years of national coverage of the Hedgepeth case. The narrative that has been presented is there was a filing that has creates false impressions of this case to the media, but it ignores everything else that exists out there. The judge agreed, so a victory in the longstanding legal battle prior to trial. Happening today, the county Juneteenth celebration. It starts at 10 a.m. at the Eno Farmers Market Pavilion. We've mentioned the opening ceremony, Orange County's Juneteenth celebrations, evening block party and cultural celebration, 6 to 9 p.m. tonight at the Eno Arts Mill. Go to orangecountylibrary.org for a series of other events this weekend and into next week. Celebrating Juneteenth. And tomorrow, Mebane Community Park will be the site of Mebane's Juneteenth celebration. Still no details. I'm sure it's happening. There will be games, that much we know. As far as the vendors and speakers and special guests, announcement coming soon, says the City of Mebane website. Well, hopefully by tomorrow, because it is tomorrow. Sunday, Tom Jensen. Keep mentioning this. It's going to be a fascinating conversation. I hope you heard my conversation with State Senator Jonah Garson yesterday. We'll get that posted later today, I hope, on our website. His comments and thoughts on strategies for the November election that he and his Democratic colleagues are pursuing. Tom Jensen, the director of public policy polling based in Raleigh, will be speaking at the Chapel Hill Public Library. You need to RSVP. Presented by Concerned Carolinians and Writers for Democratic Action. You can go to the Concerned Carolinians social media pages to register for that event. Again, Sunday, 2 p.m. Should extend an invitation to Tom Jensen, maybe in a little bit, see what he thinks about how November is shaping up. And again, that's Sunday, 2 p.m., Chapel Hill Public Library. Next week, Juneteenth, pretty much everything's going to be closed on Friday. Orange County and Town of Hillsborough offices, among many other things. Big summer job fair, Orange County Department of Social Services. Lots of employers on hand. It'll be at NC Works, the Department of Social Services on Mayo Street. I think in the parking lot there, 10 a.m. to 1 p.m. If you are looking for a job, you need to register with ncworks.gov. 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And there'll be lots of different employers in the area who are actively recruiting employees. Space limited. Complete your registration as soon as possible if you want to attend. Again, that is June 24th. That is a Wednesday. 2 weeks ago Wednesday. I mean, 2 weeks from this past Wednesday is what I meant to say. The 24th. Put it on your calendar. Take a musical break. Come back with more news from Southern Orange and Durham after we hear from G Love and Special Sauce. I like G Love. Originally from Beantown, the Boston area. Now in Philadelphia. Maybe he's originally from Philly, but he spent a lot of time in Boston. Maybe lived there for a while. Back when I was there a long time ago. G Love and Special Sauce will be at Bowstring Brew Yard tomorrow. Here's something from an album called Ode to R.L. R.L. is R.L. Burnside. And he covered a bunch of songs by Mississippi blues guitar legend R.L. Burnside, including this one, Feel Me Better.

Love and Special Sauce, Feel Me Better. Some good Delta Blues right there. And that album came out in November of 2025. G Love and his band Special Sauce from Philadelphia, where he makes his home, will be performing at Bowstring Brew Yard in Raleigh tomorrow night. This show brought to you with support from the law firm of Coleman, Merritt, Murphy, and Ransford. Attorneys at law, we just mentioned James Ransford, his second high-profile murder defense in as many months. You know how much time it takes to do justice to a client accused of murder? A lot of preparation involved. But that's what they do. Or they can just handle your speeding ticket, if that's what you need. That's what a homegrown law firm does. A neighborhood law firm represents the community in whatever ways are required. So you have a legal problem, you can check them out at hillsboroughnclaw.com. And odds are very good that whatever you have in mind for representation, they've got someone on staff who can handle it. HillsboroughNClaw.com. 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We have our on-air fundraiser twice a year, but we are always hoping that people who discover us, whether it be the 3D News or one of our local music, public affairs shows, will just decide spontaneously to make a contribution because we are a public radio station supported by the community. A lot of great nonprofits. We're a nonprofit, but so is Habitat for Humanity of Orange County, and they have announced that applications are now open for their current project, Weaver's Grove. About 8 homes being built in Chapel Hill, part of a long-term project, Weaver's Grove. And there's a bunch of homes that will be Habitat homes, built to the same standards as the market-rate homes in Weaver's Grove, that will blend seamlessly with the surrounding neighborhood. It's the way you would want to do it, not put over there in the corner and looking a little bit more drab than the fancy ones. These townhomes, by the way, will be named in honor of Pope Leo XIV. Pope Leo Village. At least some of those homes. A little grouping. After an anonymous donor made a significant contribution in honor of the Pope. 8 of those homes, part of Pope Leo Village. Jennifer Player, president and CEO of Habitat for Humanity of Orange County, says Pope Leo's call to service speaks directly to what we do every day, building homes, building community, and building hope. When built out, Weaver's Grove will have about 225 homes in the neighborhood. About 102 of them will be Habitat homes. For application information, you can go to Habitat for Humanity of Orange County's website. And they have something right there that you can link to on the homepage. I closed it up, but I think I'm going to reopen it so I can tell you exactly what the URL is. Let me get there. Oh, come on. Where did you go? All right, here we are. Sorry. The website address, orangehabitat.org. Orangehabitat.org. And get all the information you need about applying for one of those units. It's linked to the homepage. The town of Chapel Hill adopted its budget as expected on Wednesday night, unanimously, 8-0. There was no property tax increase
recommended or approved as part of the budget, partly because of recent revenues from sales taxes boosted the bottom line. Town manager Ted Voorhees says that the big question of what to do about the Chapel Hill Public Library funding cuts, well, they haven't had to make the decision yet because the county has not officially removed 200 plus thousand from the budget, which will begin on July 1st. The final vote for that next week. But they are planning on it, Voorhees says. The town is creating a contingency plan for how to address that imbalance that will include maybe charging non-Chapel Hill residents an access fee, which they don't currently pay. I think that's reasonable, because they can always go to the Orange County Library and not pay, and there's one in Carrboro. So they could charge non-Chapel Hill residents an access fee, or adding fees for room reservations and possibly trimming back part-time staff. Paris Miller Fouché asked whether the town might use its excess fund balance money to cover the funding gap. Voorhees says he doesn't think town residents should shoulder that burden, that it's not equitable. I think we owe it to our taxpayers to make sure that we're not subsidizing non-town residents with free services. Again, to me, that seems very reasonable. I mentioned the other day that Carolina is falling behind its peer institutions, the so-called public Ivies, in faculty pay, and now, according to some faculty members, they're not able to attract and sign up premier faculty anymore. Used to be, says math professor Rich McLaughlin, interviewed by WUNC News. She did a good job with this. Used to be that the perception of a more affordable cost of living and a higher quality of life meant that faculty would be willing to accept a smaller paycheck. However, the growing gaps in the pay are becoming too large for prospective faculty to ignore. Professors are getting a lot more money and offers from other places than we're able to pay here, says McLaughlin. The top people we want to get are not accepting, and the reasons I'm hearing are because of this lack of salary. There is no steady raise structure at UNC. State legislators say they're going to include a 3% raise for university faculty if and when they ever pass a budget, which is now more than a year past due. However, even with that 3% raise, which is just a cost of living increase, the salary gap is much larger. A study by several professors who collected and processed salary data for thousands of faculty members at UNC and elsewhere showed that six UNC College of Arts and Sciences departments average faculty salary about $132,000. The average at peer institutions, $181,000, 27% difference. They also looked at various categories of faculty. UNC last or second to last in pay for assistant professors, associate professors, and non-tenured full professors. Well below their peers. Plus, some institutions are offering benefits to help even out the cost of living problem, like University of California gives faculty members low interest mortgage loans or housing stipends. Chancellor Lee Roberts, back in 2025, gave a faculty council presentation comparing UNC's tuition, graduation rates, research spending, and other things to the other peer institutions, the public Ivies. Professor McLaughlin noticed that none of the slides mentioned salaries. He called it out. But
together the study sent the findings to Chancellor Roberts and other administrators, including Provost Magnus Eggersted. Eggersted says he didn't have a big check that he could just write immediately, but he is starting to dig into salary structures at the university. And, of course, the usual bromide from university official spokesman Kevin Best, who sent a statement to WUNC saying, Carolina faculty are among the university's most valued assets. We deeply appreciate the dedication and contributions of our faculty member and understand that academic freedom and... Yeah. There is now a faculty salary committee that the faculty established in December. Misha Becker, linguistics professor, is one of the members and says the group will look into differences in how the university pays its own faculty members internally and look closely at internal salary inequities. What you see, she says, is that men's salaries are quite a bit higher than women's salaries for similar positions, and white faculty member salaries quite a bit higher than the salaries of faculty members of color. Meanwhile, how UNC will be able to pay its faculty more in question, since Chancellor Roberts trying to eliminate more than $85 million from the university budget through administrative staff reductions. Nevertheless, he says, we believe this measured approach will enable us to continue to pursue our goal of becoming the best public university in the country. Somehow, none of that adds up. I don't know. Does it add up? It doesn't seem to. One more Chapel Hill story. The College Baseball World Series begins today, and UNC is part of it. After an unlikely win in the Super Regional at UNC, they were trailing Southern California going into the bottom of the ninth inning by a run in the deciding game of the best of three series. Rallied for two runs in the bottom of the ninth to defeat USC 4-3. And they're going to be facing Ole Miss, University of Mississippi, in Omaha, Nebraska, the site of the College World Series, starting today. Oh, maybe one more Southern Orange story. Good news. Not long after Surplus SIDS officially closed, they had put the iconic Surplus SIDS International Military Surplus Costumes Military Antiques sign that had been hanging in front of the building for 40 years. Someone took it in March. Barry Keith, the founder of Surplus SIDS, says he wanted it back to commemorate the store that was in business for more than three decades. Well, it just appeared on Wednesday after Chip Hoppin, who co-owns the merch on Lloyd Street, posted on social media that he passed the former Surplus SIDS on East Main Street that morning and saw the sign just leaning up against the building with a note attached that said, I'm very sorry, I didn't know how important the sign was. Everybody's happy about it. Multiple social media posts requesting its return, and now it has been returned, and it's in pretty good condition. Music break time. We'll be back with our home stretch segment after we hear from Caleb Cottle from Germantown, North Carolina. He's got a brand new record out called Heavy Thrill, and we'll be appearing at the Cat's Cradle tomorrow to perform from that and his vast catalog of original music. This song called The Ballad of Country Ham.

Ballad of Country Ham by Caleb Cottle from the Triad area. And his new one is called Heavy Thrill. Came out in March of this year. Once again, he is going to be at the Cat's Cradle. Omar Ruiz Lopez opening up and maybe playing with him as well. Very versatile musician from Hillsboro. And again, that is tomorrow at the Cat's Cradle. Caleb Cottle, great new record. He's good. He is, I think, a quintessentially North Carolina singer and songwriter. The Bull City is hoping that an additional $725,000 from the city's housing fund that will pass through Legal Aid of North Carolina will help prevent evictions. We mentioned that foreclosures and evictions on the rise in the Triangle. That was a news item earlier this week. Legal Aid of North Carolina provides mediation, legal assistance, and tenant-landlord education for renters facing eviction. And the city is planning to add to the housing fund budgeted for this. North Carolina is one of the most unfriendly states for tenants in the country, says Durham City Councilwoman Chelsea Cook. Mentioned this at the city council meeting last Thursday. We are in eviction crisis. We are in an eviction crisis in Durham because the cost of everything is going up while wages are staying the same. Part of the problem in North Carolina law is that landlords can move very quickly to file for an eviction, leaving tenants little time to get help or recover financially. As little as 2 weeks after a magistrate enters a judgment for ejectment, 2 weeks before sheriff deputies arrive to remove belongings and padlock the house. The current contract with Legal Aid is supposed to serve 100 households through mediation, open 500 cases, and run tenant-landlord workshops. And as of May, Legal Aid had met the threshold for some of that, 768 legal representation cases, more than the 500 that they had been expected.

0: to open and preserve tenancy for 42% of the households they served. Also, helped about 73% of those facing an eviction judgment by negotiating different move-out dates so they'd have time to get their stuff together. The mediation has lagged a little bit. Only 11 households have received mediation services compared to the goal of 100. But city staff says the shortfall is because assistance, process-wise, is generally available only after a court filing, which limits the ability to resolve cases before they reach court, yes, and can also reduce a landlord's incentive to negotiate. City Council will vote on the proposal June 15th. This would extend the contract through June of 2027. Well, House Majority Leader Brendan Jones is offended again. You may recall he's the guy in December who threw books, naughty books he wants to ban, during a heated argument with Chapel Hill Carrboro City Schools leaders about compliance with the state law that regulates teaching about sexuality in elementary schools. Now he's offended by a satirical video posted by Durham Representative Vernetta Alston, who made the video and posted it on Instagram and Facebook, featuring her and Senate Democratic Leader Sidney Batch. It was a parody of the famous Key and Peele sketch comedy called Obama's Anger Translator. Batch repeatedly used explicit language, mostly bleeped out, while Alston calmly explained the frustrations that people have with the fact that the Republicans won't pass a budget and so many things backed up accordingly. Now, Brendan Jones says that video was so offensive that House Democratic Leader Robert Reeves needs to discipline any member of the House Democratic Caucus involved in creating the video, and he wants an investigation of any staff members who filmed these videos on legislative time. The video had some profane language in it. Jones wrote in a statement, "The people of North Carolina deserve elected officials who understand the seriousness of the offices they hold. Instead, Democratic leaders choose to post a video filled with profanity, political insults, and juvenile stunts. This conduct is beneath the dignity of the North Carolina General Assembly," said the guy who threw books. Anyway, we have a representative sample of that video. This is Vernetta Alston explaining the frustrations, and then you will hear Sidney Batch translating them.
1: I'm Representative Vernetta Alston. Friends, times are tough. So I wanted to come here today, talk to you directly about the things that matter to you and your families. And because times are tough, Leader Batch wanted to join as well, except she's going to be our anger interpreter.
2: Instead of doing their jobs, Republicans are acting like a bunch of little because they can't deliver a budget. So we don't have else to do but sit by this fireplace and wait for them to do their job.
0: Yeah, it goes on like that. I mean, it's a parody. It's a parody. Is it brilliant? It's, you know, it sort of underscores the frustrations there. But, yeah, perhaps Representative Jones should go to the dictionary and look up satire, Alston suggested. The founder and chairman of the Durham-based insurance company Eli Global, which had a network of related companies, some of them shells, Greg Lindberg, has been sentenced again to federal prison for his role in a $2 billion fraud conspiracy. He was sentenced previously and then got out on a technicality, or maybe because he has $2 billion to spend on a phalanx of attorneys. Anyway, the scheme bankrupted multiple insurance companies with thousands of unpaid policyholders. Lindbergh concealed the financial condition of his companies and improperly used insurance company funds for his own personal use. Funneling money through his companies in Bermuda, Malta, and other places to launder the money. Forgiving $125 million in loans to himself, which he used to buy things like private jets and mansions and a 200-foot yacht. The victims of Lindbergh's crime still owed more than $1 billion collectively. Not sure how they're going to collect it. But Lindbergh, at least, is going to serve some time, even if it's a country club prison. Also in the legal arena, a Wake County judge dismissed a civil lawsuit accusing NC State officials of allowing former sports trainer Robert Murphy to sexually assault and harass male athletes. We mentioned this lawsuit previously. 31 plaintiffs ultimately sued Murphy and 7 former administrators, including former athletics director Debbie Yao and her successor, Boo Corrigan. Judge Collins dismissed the civil case, saying that Murphy's argument that the case had been filed after a 3-year statute of limitations had expired was valid. He also said he thought that the case should not be in Superior Court, but instead before the Industrial Commission of North Carolina, which hears negligence claims against state agencies. In that court, damages capped at $1 million. Cases determined by judges, not juries. Kerry Sutton, representing the 31 athletes, says we will appeal the outcome. And adding new claims against NC State for men who have recently come forward. Don't know how you get past the statute of limitations expiration. Also in sports, Carolina Hurricanes won pivotal game 5 at the Lenovo Center in Raleigh last night and defeated the Vegas Golden Knights 4-2. And they're now just one victory away from winning just their 2nd Stanley Cup in franchise history. A lot of happy people in Raleigh last night. Thousands of people on the streets and at various watch parties. New hero for the Hurricanes. Substitute goaltender Brandon Bussey, who was inserted after the starting goalie for most of the year, let in a bunch of goals. I think it was game 2. Bussey becoming one of the biggest cult heroes in Hurricanes history. He started the year in the minors and is now at the pinnacle and poised to win the Stanley Cup. I think that's going to do it. One more legal story in the world of sports. Locally, NC State investigating a potential lawsuit against Louisiana State University tied to their hiring away of state men's basketball coach Will Wade, who just a couple of weeks after promising publicly that he was going to win big for NC State on the basketball court in year number 2 of his deal, was stolen by LSU. Now, NC State Vice Chancellor and General Counsel Allison Newhart says that the matter is not resolved. They are investigating.
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5: I don't believe there's probably anybody that doesn't feel the grief, the great grief for our time. The losses are beyond the counting. So we're being asked to be alive in this time when we can hold the grief and hold it knowing that the grief and the outrage that comes up when we see what we're losing, that pain we feel for them, is grounded in a deep caring.
6: That's Joanna Macy, and this is Alternative Radio. I'm David Barsamyan. This edition of AR features Joanna Macy, Deep Caring for the Earth. The challenges humankind faces, from the climate emergency to species extinction to terminal war, may be difficult to comprehend, but we ignore them at our peril. Looking away is a lot easier than facing reality. Viewing the Earth as a giant shopping mall to be exploited is leading us to a literal dead end. The capitalist system solely cares about making money. Can a deep caring for the Earth emerge that is nourishing and sustaining rather than recklessly exploiting it? What creative steps can we undertake to reverse the dangerous course we are on? The clock is ticking as our precious planet takes one hit after another. Can global society wake up to implement policies that will avert catastrophe? If not, Joanna Macy says, it's curtains. Our guest today is Joanna Macy, a scholar of Buddhism, general systems theory, and deep ecology. Her lectures and writing on work that reconnects provided a visionary force in environmental and spiritual activism. She's the author of World as Lover, World as Self, and co-author of Active Hope. And now, Joanna Macy, Deep Caring for the Earth.
5: What we most want, I believe, is to discover our true vastness, the immense life that is within us, the great, fertile, brilliant web of life that has brought us forth, to wake up to the company of other beings through space and time, and walk out of that little closet of self-concern that is conditioned by the industrial growth society, the consumer society, the late capitalist political economy, where we're being treated like a bunch of addicts that can't wait for the next fix, whether it's a car or a dress or the latest foodie, gourmet, whatever. As if we couldn't think of anything better to do with our lives than to see how much we can own or how much we can put in the bank, as if that were a measure of the life that is in us. And so I think there's a great yearning in each one of us to be free to rejoin that great family of beings, that great dance. The metaphors abound for what we yearn for and what we deserve and what is our birthright to have. To see the beauty of the world and let that be enough. To feel the depth of affection we have for all beings and each other and let that be enough. To work together for the healing of our world. Ah, that's more than enough. And it's amazing that we, at this point, we're reflecting that and working with that in the with the students this weekend, how we were training our vision to see two amazing and apparently contradictory things that are happening at the same time in our world. Both of them unique. One is a transition to a life-sustaining society from a self-destroying industrial growth society, which sets its goals and measures its progress by how fast it can grow. Grow in what? Wisdom? Health? Happiness? One thing only. Corporate profits. Market share. And when you have that kind of force driving you, it's exponential, unsatisfiable, leads to a runaway system. And so the transition that we're in, that many of us, including me, call the Great Turning, I love the book about it that David Corton wrote. And I love the recognition by many of the minds that have been teachers to me that this great turning, this transition, is the third revolution of our journey as humans. The third we know about. And that is fully as huge in scope and in magnitude as that first revolution in the late Neolithic 10,000 years ago, the agricultural revolution. That changed everything. Settling down, growing a surplus, growing more people, trading, learning to compute, to write, build silos, temples, stratified societies, etc. Changed everything. And then a bunch later, that second revolution, equally enormous in its effect on our psyches and on our relationships. That happened almost three centuries ago in England. And that was the what? Yeah, the Industrial Revolution. And again, that changed everything. The machine, the power of industrial technology, pulling people off the land into the mines and the mills and the factories, changing our relationships to each other and to the earth. And now, right on the tail of that, comes this third revolution. And I remember the first time I heard about this in these terms of third revolution was from William Ruckelshaus, who was our first Environmental Protection Agency head. And he said, the amazing thing is, whereas the first revolution, agricultural revolution, took centuries, and the industrial revolution took decades, maybe generations, this third one, to sustainability will have to happen in a matter of years and will have to be a totally conscious operation. We will choose it. So not only is there this revolution, this great turning, but at the same time, and you know this, I'm just saying things you already know in your heart, that there is this great unraveling. David Corton uses that term, and I find it totally apt that the social and really the ecological systems, the biological organic systems that have been woven over the millennia, bringing forth complexity of form and intelligence, are being shredded by loss of diversity and by poisoning and by paving over and by our heedlessness. So this is a time when you could get real depressed if you let yourself. And as a matter of fact, if there is, I don't believe there's probably anybody in this room that frankly doesn't feel the grief, the great grief for our time. The losses are beyond the counting. So we're being asked to be alive in this time when we can hold the pain and not run from it. Hold the grief and know that we're capable of that. And hold it knowing that the grief and the outrage that comes up when we see what we're losing. And some of these losses, many of them are irretrievable. That pain we feel for them is grounded in a deep caring. You look at that pain and don't let yourself be persuaded by mainstream culture that it has to do with some, can be reduced to some private pathology or neurotic pattern. Don't fall for that. If tears come up and rage for what is our people are doing to the earth, don't let them be persuaded that this is due to some private craziness. Just pause for a moment and bow to that and say, ah, I'm capable of suffering with. I'm suffering with my world. Ouch. And you know that it's wholesome and natural and unavoidable if you're alive. And then you remember that the literal meaning of compassion is just that, to suffer with. Ah, I am a compassionate being. I am alive as a cell in the living body of earth, and this body is in trauma, so of course I feel it too. So we're in this incredible moment, unlike any that I can imagine ever having happened before. This moment when everything we've ever had to learn about courage, about our interconnectedness, can be put to use. As we stand with this two possibilities right in front of us, the great unraveling and the great turning. And we don't know. We don't know whether we're going to pull it off. But we know that we're here as part of that work. And that we can engage in that more fully when we see its inevitability and don't require guarantees that we're going to see just how wonderful our little piece of it is. That we free ourselves from dependence on seeing the results of our own actions. So it's just amazing to me that being alive in this time, if you don't close your eyes and ears, is just like getting so many spiritual teachings. Wake up. Wake up. Wake up to your true nature as part of life. Wake up to your mutual belonging. Wake up to the courage that is in you. Let your heart be broken. It's okay. Actually, they say the heart that breaks open can hold the whole universe. It's that big. And in this time, then, it's so wonderful to be sitting in this room, in this place, where the teachings, the Dharma teachings, have been revered and kept. Among the many strands of the revitalizing of the spiritual life of our people. And how good to come here and see that in the Buddhist community and in Naropa, there is this environmental leadership program saying again and again, and you need to say that in Western Buddhism, which has a tiny tendency to think that the Buddha Dharma is given to us for our private tranquility. There's a little tendency that, in case you haven't noticed. Yes, so that you can get very calm and serene. Yeah. So I consider this sometimes, it can be a little case of premature equanimity. Because what I find in the teachings and in my brothers and sister teachings out of this tradition as well as others is that the spiritual gifts of this planet and the lineages are coming forward now in this time of crisis and need in order to bloom with fresher, stronger meaning than ever before, to help us walk out, to find that we can be what we most want to be. Heroes and healers, part of the great transformation, part of the waking up. And we're not doing that out of some inflated notion of who we are, but rather stepping aside from what we thought were our strengths and our individual wonderfulness to let the power of life come through, the power of the earth, the power of our interdependence, the power of our relationships, the power of life itself, so much bigger than anything we could ever attribute to ourselves or our achievements. What a time to be alive. I think that all the religious traditions in this time have riches for us who would take part in the healing of our world. I think central all the great earth wisdom traditions, indigenous traditions, Christianity, Sufism, Islam, Judaism, Hinduism, Tao, all of it are there bringing forth gifts for us to find our true strength. But I want to talk a little bit about the Buddha Dharma and about being right here in the Shambhala Center, the Tibetan strain of it. I feel so grateful. My life was changed, you know, by when I went over in the Peace Corps with my husband to India. We were staffed then. We went over with our children, and I found that I got very close to a volunteer who up in Himachal Pradesh, and this was in the 1960s, was working with groups of Tibetans and a particular community of Tibetans, Kargyu Tibetans, who had been very close to Chogyam Trungpa Rinpoche. And they were sort of like Dharma brothers together in the community of Tashi Chong. And I saw that in what they had experienced as they were leaving Tibet, fleeing the depredations of the Chinese and the occupation of Tibet, preserving the tradition that they had cherished. They were well acquainted with grief. They had seen how swift destruction can take over a people and its land, how fast it can be plundered, how quickly its institutions, even those most revered, could be insulted and demolished. It's like they expected some of this. And here is from the warrior song of King Gezar, written how many centuries ago? 8, 9 centuries ago? And doesn't it sound as if it were today? It goes, "Our earth is wounded. Her oceans and lakes are sick. Her rivers are like running sores. The air is filled with subtle poisons, and the oily smoke of countless hellish fires blackens the sun. Men and women scattered from homeland, friends, family, wander desolate and uncertain, scorched by a toxic sun. In this desert of frightened, blind uncertainty, some take refuge in the pursuit of power. Some become manipulators of illusion and deceit. If wisdom and harmony still dwell in this world as other than a dream lost in an unopened book, they are hidden in our heartbeat." And it is from our hearts that we cry out. We cry out, and our voices are the single voice of this wounded earth. Our cries are a great wind across the earth. I can feel that. I can feel our cries ringing out and the yearning of our hearts like a great wind. And it is appropriate. It's all right to feel that. Okay if the heart breaks. And then, later on, from this same community of Tibetans that I became sort of wedded to in a way. That's one of the greatest things happened in my life, was that this community of Tibetan lay people and lamas took me in. And I would visit them when over the years, when I'd go to other places, other countries, back to my homeland, we would be seeing each other. And once when I went back, it was 1980, and Ronald Reagan had just been elected, and I heard Bashkin Tashi Jong people talking about a prophecy that was seemed to be coming true in our time, even though it was 12 centuries old. It was found in the Kalachakra Tantra. But it seemed to be happening for this generation now in the late 20th century. Well, what's it about? I said. And they said it's about a very dark and troubled time. Well, I wanted to hear about that, being rather apocalyptic of my turn of mind. And as I said, Ronald Reagan had just been elected. And so I asked for some of the lamas to tell me about it. And this is the version of it. There, I found that there were different versions. One version I got from Taisitu Rinpoche, who had his monastery not far away. And when he spoke of it, it was in connection with a retreat that he wanted me to take for 3 years. And I said, Rinpoche, I can't do that because I have to stop nuclear war. And he said, well, don't you know that the kingdom of Shambhala is coming and the king of Shambhala will disarm the weapons with by his power? As if that could happen without our doing anything. He said, just take it easy and go and meditate. Well, I couldn't do that. So, and I didn't really buy into that particular version of the Shambhala prophecy. And then another version that I heard was that it didn't really have to do with this coming of the kingdom of Shambhala. That's what the prophecy is. It didn't have to do with the outside world, but it was all a metaphor for one's internal battle or growth or enlightenment. Well, that didn't interest me too much either. But what did, and what I'm going to tell you, is the version of this prophecy that I heard from Dugu Chögyal Rinpoche. I'm going to tell it to you because it has given me my marching orders for the last 30 years. In pretty much his words. And as you hear this, you will hear the phrase Shambhala warrior. And you may recognize that this is a metaphor for the bodhisattva. That is the hero figure in the Buddhist scriptures, Buddhist world, the one who really gets it about our mutual belonging, our radical interdependence. And so they say the bodhisattva keeps turning back from the gates of nirvana to return to samsara till all beings, even to every blade of grass, is enlightened. So that kind of compassion. So here we go. I'm going to tell you the prophecy as I heard it from Dugu Chögyal Rinpoche, and I want you to hear it as if it is about you, which I actually think it is. There comes a time when all life on earth is in danger. In this time, great powers have arisen, barbarian powers. And although they waste their wealth in preparations to annihilate each other, they have much in common. And among the things they have in common are weapons of unfathomable devastation and death, and technologies that lay waste the world. And it is just at this time that, when the future of all beings seems to hang by the frailest of threads, that the kingdom of Shambhala emerges. Now, you can't go there because it's not a place. It exists in the hearts and minds of the Shambhala warriors. And actually, you can't tell a Shambhala warrior by looking at her or him, because they wear no uniforms. They bear no insignia. They wield no banners to identify them. They have no barricades on which they can climb to threaten the enemy, or behind which they can rest and regroup. They don't even have any home turf, because ever and always they must move across the terrain of the barbarian powers. And then he said, now the time has come when great courage is required of the Shambhala warriors. Moral courage and physical courage, because they are going to go right into the heart of the barbarian powers to dismantle the weapons, those armaments that are fabricated and deployed on air trigger alert. Yes. And the decisions that are made, they are going to go into the corridors of power to dismantle the weapons of mind. And he said, Joanna, mind this. This is very important. The Shambhala warriors know that these weapons can be dismantled because they are manomaya, mind-made.
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5: These weapons can be dismantled because they are manomaya, mind-made. They are made by the human mind. They can be unmade by the human mind. Because the dangers that are coming upon us now are not brought by some evil extraterrestrial force or some satanic deity or even some inexorable, unalterable fate. But they arise from our actions, from our relationships, from our habits. They are made by the human mind. They can be unmade by the human mind. So, now is the time, he said, when the Shambhala warriors go into training. How do they train? I asked. I was ready to sign up. And he said, they train in the use of two weapons. What are they? And Dugu Chögyal held up his hands the way the lamas hold the ritual objects in the great lama dances of his people. And he said, one is compassion. And the other is insight into the radical interdependence of all phenomena. And you need both. One is not enough. You need the compassion because that provides the fuel, the motive force to move you out, to go where you need to go, to do what you need to do. And what it involves is this: to not be afraid of the suffering of your world. And if you're not afraid of the suffering of your world, then nothing can stop you. But he said, by itself, that's not enough, because it can burn you out. It's very hot. So you need the other, that wisdom, that insight into our interexistence. Now, that's very important, he said, because with that, you know that this is not a battle between the good guys and the bad guys. But that the line between good and evil goes through the landscape of every human heart. And that we are so interwoven with each other in the web of life that even the smallest act with clear intention can have reverberations through the web that you can hardly begin to discern. But that, he said, as important as it is, it's a little cool. And so you need the heat of the compassion. And I realized then that, when I had been seeing the Tibetan monks in their puja with their moving their hands and the moving mudras, hand gestures, often as not, they were dancing with their hands, the interplay between wisdom and compassion. Well, that's it. That's the prophecy. On that occasion, my family happened to be with me, and we were lodging at the edge of the community, and I rushed back, and I was getting back to meet I went in and I said, you won't believe what I just heard from Chuchao Rinpoche, and I told the prophecy. And my son Jack said, well, didn't he tell you how it's going to end? Oh. It's wonderful that you laugh. I laugh too. I said, oh, Jack, if he had told me how it's going to turn out, I wouldn't have believed him. And don't you believe anyone who tells you how it's going to turn out. Because the magic and power of being alive at this time is directly proportional to the uncertainty. That uncertainty keeps you awake. You think sometimes that you want guarantees. Well, I would get involved in that campaign if I were sure that my involvement would make a decisive difference. I hear that a lot, you know, from people. But that kind of certainty is not in the scene for us now. That kind of certainty doesn't grow courage. It's in the risk-taking that the courage happens. And then I remember, I'd like a guarantee, but where is there a guarantee in life? When you fall in love with someone, is there a guarantee that you're going to have a lasting, healthy relationship? When you plant seeds in the soil, is there a guarantee there's going to be sufficient warmth and moisture for a bumper crop? There never is. And it is that which draws forth from us the vital ingredients of our engagement and our involvement and our risk-taking and our courage and our solidarity with each other. There you have it. I think it's just about my favorite thing to tell you. But I'm going to ask, I have some other things I want to share. One is that, you know, those two weapons is actually, that's the term he used, compassion and wisdom, relate to my two favorite hand gestures of the Buddha, the mudras. There are so many different ones. There's this for teaching. There's this for giving, you know. But my favorite two is this. I'm giving them to you. Yeah. As my gift to you. There, that's the first. That's the Abhaya Mudra. It means fear not. Don't be afraid. So you can use that. Very useful in a time like this, where even our own government likes to keep us in line by scaring us. And when I saw that, you know what I immediately thought of? The traditional Native American gesture when I was a little girl in school. I thought all Indians went around doing this. How? And then I realized that that gesture of Native Americans is precisely, don't be afraid. See? Don't be afraid. I carry no weapon. My hand is bare, naked. Nothing to fear. I come in peace. And my other favorite gesture is the one that is always associated with the Buddha of our time, Shakyamuni Buddha, because as you know, as the Buddhist movement developed through time, the truths that were conveyed in it seemed so great you could never imagine that they weren't always around. So people figured that there were earlier Buddhas and a whole string of them. But our Buddha, Shakyamuni Buddha, of our era, was known in art and the way it was represented by touching the ground, touching the earth. Bhumi Sparsa Mudra. So you remember to do that. And I want you to remember the story that goes with it, which you may know already, so you'll hear it again. How Gautama, before he became the Buddha, he had left home. He was seeking the end of suffering. He was trying to figure it out. Why is it, how is it that we cause suffering to each other and ourselves? And he went to the best of the yogic teachers, excelled in every domain. He did mortifications of the flesh till he almost died. And then he just said, I'm going to sit down there under that tree and I'm not going to get up until it becomes clear to me the cause of suffering. And so he did. So when the Buddha sat down, that tendency was represented in the figure of Mara, who was portrayed or understood as the figure of sin and death. And Mara was furious that this young Gautama Siddhartha was going to sit down and figure out the cause of suffering for the sake of the cessation of suffering. That was a very unwelcome idea to Mara, because suffering was his stock and trade. So he had to scare Gautama the Buddha off. And so he sent visions of very seductive dancing girls. And did our boy Gautama flinch? Did he move? Yeah. No. He just stayed in perfect concentration. That didn't work. So then he sent visions of ghoulish demons and arms with weapons and all kinds of scary things. Did our Gautama flinch? No. He just stayed there, totally concentrated. So then Mara was furious, and he said, by what right do you think that you can sit there and resolve the problem of suffering? By what authority do you think you can do that? Now, interestingly enough, Gautama did not present his curriculum vitae. He didn't say, my father is a prince in the Chakya. He didn't say, I've been to the very best yogic schools. He didn't say, I have mortification of the flesh, PhD in that. No. He didn't say anything about himself. What did he do? He touched the earth. I am doing this by the authority vested in me by the earth. That's what that gesture says. And they say in the scriptures that the earth roared. Now, I love that story, but what the point of it is that you have the same authority. For you, in whatever you are taking, whether it's planting a garden or protesting at a nuclear power plant or running for office, you are doing that for the healing for your people and the healing of our world by the power invested in you by the earth. You have been brought forth by the earth for this time. And earth will provide you. The web of life will provide you. The dependent co-arising, that power of our relationships with all that is, will provide the power. It's brought you up from the amoeba. It certainly ought to be able to get you through the next few days. So we can begin trusting that. We can begin really learning that what we most have going for us is not our own smarts and our own wiles or our own connections, but our passion for the earth and earth's love for us, which is life's. I've been stressing the Buddhist line on this, but that's there in all the great spiritual traditions and the earth wisdom traditions of the native peoples. And it is there in the scientists of our time, because there is a great scientific revolution, cognitive revolution going on now, which is turning our understanding toward that same recognition of the power of our relations with each other and with the universe. That we are not separate, abiding selves, monads that have to be competing with each other or creating our own perfection and purity, but that we are currents of knowing and feeling and action, fed by streams of matter, energy, and information, these weaving together. And that became so clear to me in my own life when I turned toward systems theory. Happenstantially, as a matter of fact, I'm just looking. I didn't even know what systems meant. And if I'd somebody had explained it, I would have thought it was very boring and to some realm of science that had nothing to do with me. But I walked in and I listened to what the professor was saying and what he was drawing on the board. And I thought, this is the Dharma in another guise. And the main, again and again and again, key points about the Dharma were reflected as in the ontology and epistemology of the systems view. I bring that up not to make you laugh so much, which I don't mind, but which as to say that this shift in identity that we are invited to make now, you don't need to think of it just in spiritual terms or in poetic or mystical terms. This is seen very clearly in scientific terms from the system's perspective, that it is this notion that we are a self doing are thinking between our ears, looking out at the world from behind our eyes, acting on it as a separate and distinctive individual is not the only way you see it. And that there is indeed, we get into a terrific trap if we identify who we are with this separate self that, whose name we wear, you know. If I think all I am is Joanna, a white, aging American woman. And I want to just read a couple of paragraphs from the systems perspective. This is from my book, World is Lover, World is Self. So systems theorists point out, we were talking about that in our workshop this weekend, because I always bring it in.

He says the false reification, like thingification of the self, is basic to our planetary ecological crisis. We have imagined that we are a unit of survival, and we have to see to our own survival. And we imagine that the unit of survival is the separate individual or a separate species. Whereas, in reality, through the history of evolution, it is the individual plus the environment, the species plus the environment, for they are essentially symbiotic. The self is a metaphor. We can choose to limit it to our skin, our person, our family, our organization, or our species. We can select its boundaries in objective reality. And what we are experiencing is a bankruptcy of seeing this self as a unit of consumption that must always be buying and consuming to keep our capitalist political economy going. We can be liberated from that, and more people are allowing that waking up to happen. A waking up for the sake of life. My friends, this time it's not just one Buddha. This time everybody has to wake up. This time everybody wants to wake up. This time everybody can wake up. And without that, it's curtains, you know. So that's quite an interesting situation to be in. And we're waking up in so many different ways in the Great Turning. People are linking together in study groups. People are linking arms to say no to war and the fabrication of weapons. People are meeting in their towns and places to accelerate a great change, the great transition. So a beautiful part of the Great Turning is the transition culture. Becoming aware of how long we've been around, that we have a right to be here, that we have the authority of our 14 billion years of this living in this universe. And that also invites us to open our heart minds to the future ones and to their right to live on a planet that is not poisoned, that is not decimated, that is not denuded. And much of the growing amount of the work that reconnects that we do is also nurturing our capacity to not only reach back to the origins that feed our power, but to those who are coming after us, so that those of future ones we're working for their sake too, you know. And you've come to be together and to listen tonight, partly out of a desire that life go on. And it is that commitment to the future ones that has, I found, tremendously vitalizing and refreshing in my own life. So that you're here, and for this moment of great turning, your presence here, our presence here, our courage of heart and mind reaches out to draw strength from the ancestors and also inspiration from the future ones, so that we can act that we leave this planet inhabitable. Our love is sufficient for that. Our strength is sufficient for that. My closing poem is from Rainer Maria Rilke. It is the last of his sonnets in the Sonnet to Orpheus. And it is in a book that I, with my co-translator, translated.

0: And during the time we were working on this, during the time of our invasion, the U.S. invasion of Iraq, and the time was so dark, and we felt such great futility, discouragement. But this kept us strong. This poem had a quality to bring us in touch with our strength and our faith and our true identity. So I'm going to say it to you. And then the first line is, "Quiet friend who has come so far." That's you. You've come a long distance through the ages. Quiet friend who has come so far. Feel how your breathing makes more space around you. Feel that every time with the mindfulness of breathing in and breathing out. Feel how your breathing makes more space around you. Let this darkness be a bell tower, and you the bell. And as you ring, what batters you becomes your strength. My favorite line, so I'll have to repeat them. Let this darkness be a bell tower, and you the bell. As you ring, what batters you becomes your strength. Swing back and forth into the change. What is it? What is this intensity of pain? If the drink is bitter, turn yourself to wine. In this uncontainable night, be the mystery at the crossroads of your senses, the mystery discovered there. And if the world has ceased to hear you, say to the silent earth, "I flow," and to the rushing water speak, "I am." To the silent earth speak, "I flow," to the rushing water, "I am." And that's what you are. By the magic of thousands of generations in this swiftly turning world, you've been given this flesh, this body, this house for your heart and mind, this sun, these stars, this soil. And you are not separate. Nothing can ever happen to you that will ever separate you from the living majesty of life and earth. Because that's your true nature. You belong. You're woven out of belonging. That is your strength.
1: 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Joe Ritchie is our general manager and editor. I'm David Barsamyan. Thank you for listening. We go out with background music from Joni Mitchell, Woodstock.

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here's a good old blues that I used to hear when I was just a little young and didn't even know what a guitar was. There was a fellow named Blind Lemon Jefferson that recorded a bunch of blues. That was the name he used when he recorded. And Matchbox Blues, there's been lines borrowed from it by Carl Perkins and who all, I don't know. And you'll hear the familiar line somewhere in it.

0: Here's one from our, another one from Act Two. This is a soft light reverb song. It's called Everybody Knew, with a small exception of me.
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0: 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Do not attempt to adjust the tuning. We are controlling transmission. If we wish to make it louder, we will raise the volume. If we wish to make it softer, well, that just won't happen. We can adjust the sound
1: any way we please, or sharpen it to
0: crystal clarity. For the next 180 minutes, we will control all that you perceive to hear. 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

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This is the Wade half of Kershaw and Wade, and I'm on my own tonight as Eric is out for a bit of well-deserved R&R and should return next week. As far as the opening set, I know what you're thinking. Not what you'd expect from an opener on Weekly Dose Of. Just goes to show you what we've been saying right along. You never know what you're going to get. There is, however, a method to my madness, as you will soon come to realize these three songs have something very much in common. 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Now, on to those three songs, and they do have something in common, which you'll learn shortly. We open it up with A Taste of Honey from Herb Alpert and the Tijuana Brass, This Diamond Ring from Gary Lewis and the Playboys, and Mr. Tambourine Man from the Byrds. And the story goes as follows. The year is 1965. I was 9 years old and had become very accustomed to listening to the music that my parents enjoyed, which meant show tunes and artists such as Frank Sinatra and Tony Bennett. That, along with AM radio and my sister's Beatles and Monkees records, is what made up my musical landscape. One of the records my parents had acquired was an album by Herb Alpert and the Tijuana Brass entitled Whipped Cream and Other Delights, an album that I grew to like and appreciate in more ways than one. Fast forward 6 years, I had discovered FM radio as my musical tastes were changing and expanding. When in the summer of 71, George Harrison's Concert for Bangladesh took place in New York City, I had the soundtrack the day it was released and couldn't get enough of it. Out of all the performers, there were two that I was previously unaware of, and they stood out to me, and I became fans of both. The first was Billy Preston, with his soulful That's the Way God Planned It. But the one I'm going to focus on tonight is Mr. Leon Russell. He was born Claude Russell Bridges on April 2nd, 1942. And as he grew up in Oklahoma, it became evident that making music would be his calling. He picked up the name Leon from a fake ID he used to perform at bars while still in high school and very much underage. He chose to use his middle name to replace his last name, thus Leon Russell came into being.

Home Sweet Oklahoma, that is off of Leon's earlier albums, Leon Russell and the Shelter People. And it basically told the story I'm about to tell you again. In 1959, at the age of 17, Leon left his home state of Oklahoma and moved out to L.A. and eventually joined an elite group of session musicians collectively known as the Wrecking Crew. You might say the Wrecking Crew would become the backing band, so to speak, for hundreds of top 40 hits in the 60s and 70s, including the three songs played at the top of tonight's show. So I heard Leon play long before I knew who he was, but it would be quite a few years before I discovered all of that. As a member of the Wrecking Crew, Leon played on songs by Glen Campbell, the Beach Boys, the Ventures, Dick Dale, the Ronettes, the Crystals, Frank Sinatra, Ricky Nelson, Ray Charles, Eric Clapton, Herb Alpert, Gary Luce and the Playboys, the Byrds, and so many others. Leon's career spans some 60 years in multiple genres, including rock and roll, country, gospel, bluegrass, rhythm and blues, southern rock, blues rock, folk, surf, and the Tulsa sound, a sound that he helped create. He recorded 33 albums and earned 6 gold records, along with 2 Grammy Awards. In 1973, Billboard magazine named Leon Russell as the top concert attraction in the world. In 1971, on very short notice, Leon organized and then performed on Joe Cocker's Mad Dogs and Englishmen tour. In 1970, Leon's first solo self-titled debut album was released, which included A Song for You. That song would go on to be recorded and performed by more than 200 artists. 2 years later, Leon released his third solo album, Carney, which included the song This Masquerade, and that was covered by more than 75 artists, including George Benson, who in 1976 turned it into his first big hit. I'm going to play that song and a couple others for you right now. I'll be back.

That is Tightrope. Before that, Stranger in a Strange Land, and it started with This Masquerade. This Masquerade and Tightrope are both from the album Carney, and Stranger in a Strange Land is once again from Shelter People album. And as you can see, Leon has had multiple artists cover his songs. Next up is a song that Leon wrote and was recorded by another artist before Leon himself recorded it. This is Joe Cocker with Leon on the keys doing Delta Lady from his second studio album released in 1969. Then a song that shows his versatility as Leon goes country. Here is Joe Cocker's Delta Lady.

Rolling in My Sweet Baby's Arms. That's Leon Russell and his first foray into country music, an album called Hank Wilson's Back. He did several of those. Took on another persona as Hank Wilson. Before that, we heard Joe Cocker and Delta Lady, a song. Actually, I believe Leon wrote that for Joe Cocker to record, and Joe Cocker recorded it first, and then Leon recorded it. As the 1990s turned into the 2000s, Leon continued to tour and release new music, but gone were the days of the large concert venues as he found himself playing smaller halls and clubs. During that time, Leon Russell somehow seemed to disappear from the public eye. That is until someone from Leon's past made it his mission to bring Leon back into the limelight. Sir Elton John had played with Leon early in his career, and despite the fact that they had not been in contact for years, Elton had always idolized him. John contacted Leon to ask if he'd be interested in collaborating on an album with him. Leon agreed, and in October of 2010, The Union was released, and Leon Russell had his sixth gold album. I would personally like to thank Sir Elton John for his part in bringing Leon Russell out of obscurity and back into relevance. Not only that, but Elton John took it a big step further as he lobbied to get Leon into the Rock and Roll Hall of Fame. And in 2011, Leon was inducted into both the Rock and Roll Hall of Fame and the Songwriters Hall of Fame. And speaking of songwriting, I'm going to play a song that you're sure to recognize, written by Leon Russell and Bonnie Bramlett. But first, a track from The Union. Here are Elton John and Leon Russell, If It Wasn't for Bad.

That is the Carpenters doing Superstar, a song that was written by Leanne Russell and Bonnie Bramlett. Before that, If It Wasn't for Bad from the Union album with Elton John. And I could go on and on about Leanne Russell's musical accomplishments, but we would be here all night and all day tomorrow. If you're interested in learning more about Leanne Russell, I suggest you look up his Wikipedia page. Leon's health was on a steady decline over the last couple of years, and he departed this planet on November 13th, 2016. Now I'm going to play the song that introduced me to Leanne Russell from the Concert for Bangladesh. And you better buckle up, because this one's a hopper, a jumper, as it were. Jumpin' Jack Flash and Youngblood.

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She looked at me and she said, real slow, real soft, real sweet. 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

reminder, if you've got nothing to do with your time and you enjoy what you're listening to here, come on down. 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We could really use the help. 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We call it the Spirit of Radio. It's tremendous down here, and we don't want to lose this. The chance is always there that the powers that be will take this kind of thing away from us. So come on down and help us keep this thing going, keep this alive. I hope you've enjoyed the little Leon Russell tribute that I made. He's been a favorite of mine for a long, long time, and I've always wanted to kind of focus on him. I do have one more song I'm going to play later from him, but right now we're going to go and enjoy the heat of the season, as it were. I'm going to celebrate summer here. We're going to start off this set with a song by War and Summer.

Kay. I hope you've enjoyed that summer set. That was inspired by my wife, Laura. Hope she enjoyed it, if she heard it. That's summertime with the heat. Now I'm going to do a set that we could kind of hope happens sometime soon. We could use some. This set was inspired by my radio partner, Eric. I asked him if he had anything he wanted me to play, and he gave me these suggestions. This is a set about rain, and we could certainly use some. Cool us off a little bit. Not to mention make the grass green again. I'm going to start this off with some Dan Fogelberg and Rhythm of the Rain.

Welcome back to your weekly dose of. In case you're joining late, my partner Eric is out for the tonight. You're here with WCOM FM. That was a set of Rain songs. Rhythm of the Rain started us off with Dan Fogelberg, followed by Ian Hunter and Rain. And Stevie Nicks did Listen to the Rain. That's something that Eric just turned me on to. I had never heard that song before. I really like it a lot. And I don't believe I gave you the summer songs. We started that set out with Summer by War, Summer Breeze, Seals and Crofts, Summer Wind, Frank Sinatra, and Back to Back All Summer Long, Beach Boys, and then Kid Rock. We ended with that. So I hope you're enjoying this. I've got another set coming up, a set about peace and love on earth and all that. So here we go. Here's George Harrison. Give me love, give me peace on earth.

Peace, Love, and Happiness. That is the Chambers Brothers. Before that, we had Elvis Costello and What Is So Funny About Peace, Love, and Understanding. And we started that set off with George Harrison's Give Me Love, Give Me Peace on Earth. A very wishful feeling these days, that's for sure. All right, I got something to tell you here. There's a term that I believe describes our station quite well, an idea that is lost with most commercial stations these days. That term is the spirit of radio, and it really is a culture, and it exists right here at WCOM, Carrboro's community radio station. Whatever you like to listen to, chances are good you'll find it right here. And if we don't have what you're looking for, you have the opportunity to come join our team and possibly make it happen yourself. I would imagine that most of you listening to this right now have been on this planet long enough to remember what FM radio was like back in the good old days. The DJs knew their listeners and were able to curate their own playlists, as opposed to most radio stations these days, where a computer algorithm picks the next song. 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

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And that was The Spirit of Radio, but not by Rush. And actually, they changed the name just a little bit. That was Nectar doing The Spirit of the Radio, covering the Rush song. And once again, you are listening to The Spirit of Radio. It doesn't get much better than this, to be honest with you. I'm going to continue now. There's a set I wanted to do last week that goes back to my Memorial Day party. I didn't get to play this one. It's an extended set. It was originally put together. We lost a couple of people back in the day from this group, Big Bill and Big Rob. I want to send this out to them. This is a combination of Allman Brothers, Steve Ray Vaughan, and the Beat Farmers. Here are the Allman Brothers and Blue Sky.